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0: That's it for today. 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The Latino USA team also includes Roxana Aguirre, Rinaldo Leaños Jr., Johnny Mar Marquez, and Julieta Martinelli. 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
7: 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I'm Alzo Slade.
8: And I'm Peter Sagal. America has seen its share of defeats on the world stage recently, with fraying alliances, wars going sideways. But we can be proud that we have successfully launched one of our restaurants in a country where no one asked for it. We'll ask who is eating whose lunch, plus the legendary Sally Field, who's co-starred with Tom Hanks and Daniel Day-Lewis, tells us about working with an invertebrate, and Alzo Slade reveals he doesn't really care if today's show crashes and burns.
7: I think it will be a beautiful crater.
8: We'll ask what's really making an impact on our quiz coming up right after this hour's news.
9: Live from NPR News in Washington, I'm Janine Herbst. The Pentagon is pushing U.S. defense companies to accelerate production of key weapons. That comes amid concerns about depleted stockpiles as the war with Iran enters its sixth month. NPR's Kat Lonsdorf has more.
10: In a statement, Pentagon spokesperson Sean Parnell confirmed the department made efforts in the past week to significantly speed up munitions production. He said that the U.S. is focused on acquiring more to provide, quote, the weapons our warfighters need at the pace the threat demands. But he also said the effort was not new, that it was part of a broader plan to modernize the department, one that began before the U.S. launched war in Iran in February. The administration has repeatedly denied reports that some missile stockpiles have been depleted in this war. Such weapons often take years to replenish. Kat Lonsdorf, NPR News, Washington.
11: Officials are responding after two people died fighting a Utah wildfire. Caroline Ballard from member station KUER has more.
12: The Friday morning crash killed two helicopter pilots. They were part of a team working on the massive Wide-Mouth 2 fire in the central part of the state. On social media, Utah Governor Spencer Cox said they put themselves in harm's way to protect the state, and he's heartbroken over the deaths. The FAA and National Transportation Safety Board will investigate the crash. Utah has seen an intense and dangerous fire season. Residents near the Rocky Canyon fire in northern Utah were ordered to evacuate Sunday. More than 500,000 acres have burned in the state so far this year. For NPR News, I'm Caroline Ballard.
11: The window to register to vote will soon close in some of the last statewide primary elections of the year. NPR's Hanzilo Wang reports on the upcoming deadlines.
2: If you are eligible to vote in this Tuesday's primary in Connecticut, in-person registration ends on Monday at 12 noon local time. Minnesota, Vermont, and Wisconsin also hold primaries next Tuesday. Eligible voters who haven't yet registered in those states can do so as late as primary day. Monday is also the last day to register in Rhode Island, either in person, by mail, or online before that state's September 9th primary. And in Wyoming, in-person signups are available through that state's August 18th primary. You can confirm your registration status by visiting your state's official election website before the deadline. Election officials can remove your name from voter rolls, especially if you recently moved, changed your name, or haven't voted in a while. Anzila Wong, NPR News.
11: The trial of the man accused of orchestrating the killing of rap icon Tupac Shakur in 1996 is set to start tomorrow in Las Vegas. Dwayne Davis faces one count of murder in the fatal drive-by shooting nearly 30 years ago. He was arrested in 2023 and has pleaded not guilty. He faces up to life in prison if convicted. You're listening to NPR News from Washington. The Coast Guard says the operator of a boat that capsized in New York's harbor, killing a mother and her infant daughter, is facing criminal charges. Authorities are investigating whether the vessel was chartered illegally and say the speedboat overturned last night near Liberty Island, home to the Statue of Liberty. 12 people were rescued from the water before police arrived, and police divers later located the 27-year-old woman and the 5-month-old girl in the water. The 46-year-old operator faces 13 reckless endangerment charges. Hollywood keeps setting new box office records this summer, but NPR's Bob Mondello says while dollar totals are up, attendance is down.
13: Spider-Man Brand New Day, The Odyssey, Toy Story 5, movie theaters are raking in so much cash.
14: We're going to need backup.
13: That forecasters say the film industry is on track to have its first $10 billion year since 2019. But through the end of July in 2019, cinemas had sold 747 million tickets. This year's ticket sales are way down, fewer than 500 million. What's keeping the dollar totals high is prices. 7 years ago, the average movie ticket cost $9.16. Today, audience fondness for premium formats like IMAX has pushed the average ticket price above $13, which means fewer patrons for bigger event films. Whether that's sustainable is a big question, but this summer it's led to a slew of box office records, including the biggest overall weekend in Hollywood history. Bob Mondello, NPR News.
11: U.S. futures contracts are trading in mixed territory. Dow futures down about 91 points. NASDAQ futures up about 50 points. 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
7: 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I'm your judge and scorekeeper, classically trained by Judge Judy herself. I'm Alzo Slade, and here's your host at the Studebaker Theater at the Fine Arts Building in Chicago, Illinois, Peter Sagal.
18: Thank you, Alzo. Oh, thank you, everybody. Thank you. Yes, it is exciting. We have a great show for you today. Later on, we are going to be joined by the legendary actor Sally Field. Yes. Herself. She was just nominated for an Emmy for her role in Remarkably Bright Creatures on Netflix. We have some fans. Okay. This is a movie where she co-stars with an octopus. Sadly, the Emmys snubbed the octopus. We promise to recognize your work, so pick up your phone and give us a call. The number is 1-888-WAIT-WAIT. That's 1-888-924-8924. Let's welcome our first listener contestant. Hi, you're on Wait, Wait, Don't Tell Me.
14: Hi, I'm Quincy from Dallas, Texas, but currently living in Austin, Texas.
18: Okay. So you're Quincy, you're from Dallas, but you're temporarily located in Austin. What made you do that?
14: I'm a student at the University of Texas.
18: Oh, great. Yes. Yeah. And what are you studying, may I ask?
14: I'm doing aerospace engineering.
18: Are you?
19: She's going to have a job.
18: Are you, he said, in a way meant to subtly foreshadow some of the questions we have for you. Well, welcome to our show, Quincy. Let me introduce you to our panel. First up, she's an Emmy-nominated writer and comedian. It's Shantira Jackson.
19: Hi, Quincy.
14: Hi, Shantira.
18: Next, he's a humorist and founder of Hatch Space Woodworking School and Community Workshop in Brattleboro, Vermont. It's Tom Baudette.
20: Hello, Quincy.
18: And a comedian you can see in Munhall, Pennsylvania on September 25th, whose podcast is Nobody Listens to Paula Poundstone. It's Paula Poundstone.
19: Hey, Quincy.
14: Hi, Paula.
19: How you doing?
18: So, Quincy, you're going to play Who's Alzo this time. Alzo Slade is going to read you three quotations from this week's news. Your job, correctly identify or explain two of them. You'll win our prize. Any voice from our show you might choose on your voicemail. Are you ready to go?
14: Yes, sir.
18: Okay. Here we go, Quincy. Your first quote is from a NASA investigator.
7: I think it will be a beautiful crater.
18: That investigator was reacting to news that a rocket crashed this week into what?
14: The moon.
18: Yes, the moon. A SpaceX rocket crashed into the moon after being left in orbit. This happened at a bad time for both of Elon Musk's companies, SpaceX and Tesla. Their stocks tanked this week, but it is still impressive that even though this happened on the moon, the rocket still managed to take out several pedestrians.
19: How does a rocket crash into the moon? I mean, did somebody fall asleep at a switchboard or?
18: No, this was a rocket stage. You know, the rockets have stages, mm-hmm. these mm-hmm. big parts, segments of the rocket, and this was left in orbit, and it's just been floating out there, and eventually its path crossed the path of the moon, and, well, you know, when two objects love each other very much.
20: Well, this is a question for Quincy, now, being a scientist engineer. Now, don't things orbit like 200 miles up, and isn't the moon like further than like 250,000 miles up? Like, I don't think this was an accident. I'm not a conspiracy guy.
18: You think somebody had it out for the moon?
20: It's hard to hit the moon. There's a lot of math.
18: Yeah.
20: And hitting it by accident is like winning the Powerball.
18: To be fair, it is actually very hard to land a rocket safely on the moon. That's why we don't expect to be able to do it until 57 years ago.
20: Yeah, we've already put the first man on the moon. Maybe he wants to put the first man in the moon.
18: It's possible, yeah.
20: Are all these tech guys not going to have to start crashing their rockets in there? Like now Bezos is going to send like a bigger rocket.
18: Yeah, because they're constantly
20: going a little
18: competing.
20: Faster.
18: Yeah.
20: Look at my crater.
18: You thought you messed up the moon. Watch me. The thing is, we all remember what Jeff Bezos' rockets look like. They're sort of cylinders that bulge out at the top. They're very indicative of something, some concern. I'm just imagining the image of that crashing, heading into the moon. Would be like one of those illustrations of how life begins.
20: I'll never be able to unsee that.
18: I know.
19: I was going to say, can you imagine how hard the moon tries to get out of the way?
18: Yeah. Quincy, for your next quote, here is a citizen of Mexico giving his opinion on an American burrito chain that just opened there.
7: It's gringo food for gringos.
18: So, what American burrito chain just opened their first ever branch in Mexico?
14: Is it Chipotle?
18: It is Chipotle. Or, as they say in Mexico, Chipotle. America invading Mexico with Chipotle restaurants really puts the colon in colonized. And there is a chance to see While the subtle differences between the American version of Mexican food and the authentic version, for example, in Mexico, they also have cyclospora, but there it's made with cane sugar.
20: So is this very recent? I mean, do we know how it's doing?
18: Well, apparently, they opened it in the town of Monterrey, Mexico, in northern Mexico, which, because it's near the border, has a lot of American restaurants. People are used to that. It's not Mexican food. They know it's not, but it's tasty and decent fast food.
20: I think of getting a spaghetti factory franchise for Rome. I think,
18: Well, you know, I wouldn't do that because there is a sad history here. They tried opening a Pizza Hut there once, and that's why they joined the other side in World War II. It was they didn't take that well. All right, Quincy, your last quote is about a new device for new parents.
7: Infants survive just fine before infrared night vision cameras.
18: That was the New York Times talking about the new thing that everybody gets after they get their first baby. What is it?
14: Is it like crib cam, baby cam?
18: Yeah, it's like a baby monitor, but not just a baby monitor. The $400 Nanit monitor tracks your baby throughout the night on more than a dozen metrics, including their breathing, their movements, their so-called sleep efficiency. And also, this is true, it takes a photo of the baby's facial expression whenever a parent walks into the room, and then, without being told, it will edit those photos into a montage for you, which is a great way to know which parent the baby likes more.
0: So it's a flat camera for babies.
18: It really is.
20: So it's basically turning the nursery into an ICU.
18: Pretty much, yeah.
20: It's like the nurse's station's got a blue light and a buzzer out there when the blood pressure drops.
18: Yeah, pretty much. It covers. It's like it's a huge leap forward. Finally, a baby monitor that gives parents more things to worry about.
20: Yeah.
19: I used to, you know, I sleep on the floor and my.
0: I didn't know that.
19: Yeah, I you can't fall out a floor, and so. When my son was a baby, he also slept on the floor a lot, and so it was. He was taking a nap one day, just an infant. But I had put a blanket, you know, down on the floor for a minute. It was in the summer. It was wicked hot, but I put him on the blanket, and then I go downstairs, and we didn't have things like that.
18: No, no.
19: And in a while, I go up to check on him, and he's on the wood floor. And not on the blanket anymore. And I'm like, oh, just sorry about that. And I move him back. And then I go back downstairs in a little while. I go up to check on him, and he's on the wood floor again. Now, see, if I had had this camera, I would have realized how hard he tried to get to the wood floor.
18: Yeah.
19: Because it was cooler than that damn blanket. He was a baby, but he wasn't a stupid baby.
18: Now, this, of course, is AI, and it's connected to the internet where they store all the data. Many parents are concerned about exposing their babies to so much surveillance, and they're worried about how all this data might be used. But the Nanit company says, don't worry, your baby loves it. We know because we're looking at him right now. So, Ozzo, how did Quincy do in our quiz?
7: She passed with flying colors, 3 out of 3.
18: Congratulations.
19: Good job, Quincy.
18: Thank you, Quincy. Good luck with your studies, and I'm sure your rockets will not crash into anything.
14: Thank you so much. Bye, guys.
18: Bye-bye. Bye. Bye.

0: Right now, panel, time for you to answer some questions about this week's news.
1: Paula, we know all about the loneliness epidemic, but the Washington Post this week had some advice for making new friends. They say you should just become friends with who?
2: Give me a hint, Peter.
1: It might be friends with what? And I'll give you a hint. The first thing you should do is take down that thing in the field that scares them away.
2: Oh, birds, crows.
1: Crows, yes. Make friends with a crow, everybody.
2: Wow, that
1: is
2: helpful.
1: It'll improve your life. According to the Post, more and more people are becoming friends with crows. They give the crows treats until the crow learns to start showing up every day. Some even take it further. They walk around with their new crow friend on their shoulder, which is great if you've always aspired to be an omen that whoever sees... is about to die.
3: I love crows because they're loyal. If they see somebody do something to you, that becomes their enemy.
1: How do you know this?
3: Because I'm a millennial. We all love birds.
1: Really?
3: Yeah. As soon as you turn 35, you gotta go get into birds.
1: Really?
3: Yes.
2: Wow. I have an owl in my neighbor's tree that some nights hoots. And I go out and hoot back to it as best I can. I have recordings of it. It's kind of great, actually. So, you know, he'll do, you know, hoo, hoo. And then I wait a second, I go, hoo, hoo.
1: Do you think the owl likes that? Do you think the owl tells his owl friends, like every night, says, watch this, ready? No, really, it's really funny. Here we go.
2: I sent the recording of it to my daughter, and she wrote me back. She goes, Mom, be careful. You don't know what you're saying.

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5: 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From NPR and WBEZ Chicago, this is Wait, Wait, Don't Tell Me, the NPR News Quiz. I'm Alzo Slade. We're playing this week with Tom Baudet, Paula Poundstone, and Shantira Jackson. And here again is your host at the Studebaker Theater in Chicago, Illinois, Peter Sagal.
6: Thank you, Alzo. Thank you, everybody. Right now, it is time. Thank you, everybody. Right now, it's time for the Wait, Wait, Don't Tell Me Bluff the Listener game. Call 1-888-WAIT-WAIT to play our game on the air. Hi, you're on Wait, Wait, Don't Tell Me.
7: Hey, Peter. This is Dan Blondo from Crozet, Virginia.
6: Crozet, Virginia. Now, I don't know where that is. Where is it?
7: It is just outside of Shenandoah National Park near Charlottesville.
6: Oh, beautiful. I know that area. What do you do there?
7: I am a communications consultant. Sounds fancier than it is. It's really not. I put words in other people's mouths.
6: Right. It's not like you say to people, just speak a little slower, enunciate more, and that sort of thing.
7: Yeah, just like that.
6: Just like that. Okay. Well, Dan, welcome to the show. It's great to have you. You're going to play the game in which you must try to tell truth from fiction. Also, what is Dan's topic?
5: The show must not go on.
6: We all know the old adage, the show must go on. At least that's what my producers tell me every week when I hide in the closet again. But this week we heard about a show that did not, in fact, go on. Our panelists are going to tell you why. Pick the real one and you'll get the waiter of your choice on your voicemail. You ready to play?
7: Yeah.
6: First, let's
7: I'm
6: hear.
7: Ready.
6: Okay, that's great. First, let's hear from Tom Baudet.
8: In the Green Mountain State, there is a community theater company to fill every empty Grange Hall. These performers have been hardened by years of grinding out shows come Vermont heat, sleet, snow, and high water. But the Essex Community Players spring production of Rocky Horror Show has been canceled while still in rehearsals due to the musical director receiving anonymous threatening text messages. That must be hard. You're trying to do your job as a musical director, but you keep getting all these threatening texts. Plus, you have to spend all that time sending the threatening text to yourself. That's right, he was texting himself. Once the police discovered the text, he admitted to creating a false account and sending himself threats, so he had an excuse to step away from the production instead of the real reason, which is that he hated everyone so much. He had put up a Facebook post complaining about the cast and crew, and

0: curtain call-off is from Shantira Jackson.
1: Move over, Sondheim. There's a new place to send in the clowns. For the past 25 years, Clown Fest has taken over the streets of Paris, Tennessee. Sad clowns, happy clowns, and Bill Skarsgård all came together in one car to celebrate their craft. This year, things went a bit awry when the Clown Chorus had to cancel their annual clown concert at the Clown Brunch. With their makeup on and sheet music in hand, the audience watching was met with silence when it turned out that everyone who had volunteered for the clown concert was a mime. With dozens of completely silent mimes on stage pretending to sing, one onlooker described it as, quote, kind of weird. Organizers of Clown Fest apologized for the mimes and the uncomfortable silence by squirting everyone in the face with a little bit of water from a flower.
0: The clown concert at Clown Fest 2026 ruined because all the clowns who were singing were mimes. Your last story of a stage gone silent comes from Paula Poundstone.
2: When Long Island fiddler Greg Grinnell hit a rut in the fiddling business, he had to come up with something new. So he adapted with the times, or at least the times 60 years ago when Fiddler on the Roof came out. He thought, I'm a fiddler, I should get on a roof. He had never seen the musical. He invited everyone he knew, ex-girlfriends, fiddler enemies, his mom. He picked the most beautiful roof in town, a gorgeous Victorian-style house with the perfect turret to perch upon. When the audience filled in, which was surprisingly large considering it was just a guy fiddling, Greg was nervous, but he grabbed his fiddle and crawled up the ladder to get in place. The crowd was going nuts. Fiddler, fiddler, they were chanting. He started his first song and within seconds went tumbling off the roof, bouncing off the gutter, only to land perfectly atop a stabilizing bush. The show was canceled, but since then, Greg has actually seen Fiddler on the Roof and agrees with the show. Tradition. Without traditions, our lives would be as shaky as a Fiddler on the Roof.
0: So these are stories of a show that did not go on. Was it from Tom Baudet, a production of the Rocky Horror Show in Vermont, canceled because the musical director sent himself threatening text just to get out of it? From Shantira Jackson, the clown chorus at the Clown Fest being ruined because all the clowns who showed up were mimes, or from Paula Poundstone, a fiddler who decided to try being a fiddler on the roof without having ever seen the show. Which of these is the real story of a performance that did not happen?
3: I'm going to go with A.
0: Okay, so your choice is Tom's story, and to find out the correct answer, we spoke to someone who knows a lot about the real story.
4: The threatening messages were coming from the musical director of the show. He just wanted to have it canceled.
0: That was Ian Curry, the intern reporter at 7 Days, Vermont's independent voice, who absolutely owns the story. Congratulations, Dan, you did get it right. Tom was telling
5: Good
0: the
5: job,
0: truth
5: Dan.
0: About his own state. You need a point for him.
6: Thank you, Dan.
0: You've earned our prize, the voice of anyone you might choose in your voicemail. Congratulations, it was generally a very good time.
7: Thank you very much.
8: How'd you do, I? See, you've met my faithful hand in hand.
0: And now the game where we ask impressive people to do an unimpressive thing. We call it Not My Job. If you were going to name the most successful and acclaimed actor around, it would be hard to beat Sally Field. Her career has spanned more than 60 years.
5: Wow.
0: She has won 2 Oscars, 3 Emmys, so many awards. She has a separate Wikipedia page just for them. And she's got range. Who else has played both Gidget and Mary Todd Lincoln? She's up for yet another Emmy for her starring role in Remarkably Bright Creatures on Netflix, and she joins us now. Sally Field, welcome to Wait, Wait, Don't Tell Me. So, first of all, congrats on the latest Emmy nomination. Did you know that you have a separate Wikipedia page just for your awards?
9: No, I did not, because I don't oft times look for myself. I think that would be just a tiny bit weird if I wanted to Google myself.
0: Yeah, I mean, you've done so many things in your extraordinary career. Does anybody ever come up to you and say, oh gosh, Sally Field, I loved you in whatever it was, and you're like, that's wonderful, and you have no memory of doing it?
9: No.
0: No, it doesn't happen. You remember everything.
9: Well,

0: really. I've done such strange things that I would have a hard time remembering, but they would not be things that anyone else would remember either. You know, I've done episodic things in the late 60s and early 70s, and you know what? We're all so old now. Anybody who watched it is like halfway brain dead at this point.
1: Yeah, exactly.
2: But you're
3: hey.
2: Not,
1: yeah.
0: I'm not, you know.
3: Sally, this is Paula Poundstone.
0: Hi, Paula.
3: Hi. First of all, I have the you and Lily and...
0: My dog is beginning to bark at a squirrel out there, so just ignore him.
3: Oh.
1: We will.
3: What's the dog's name?
0: My dog's name is Dashiell Hammett.
3: Wow. Do you think that he only really responds to Da?
0: And he responds to Dash, but he responds to Dashiell Hammett. He's a great crime writer.
3: He doesn't respond to Dashiell Hammett. That's too long a name for a dog.
0: Dashiell Hammett, get over here right now.
1: Whenever we have an actor like you who's had such an extraordinary career, I'm always wondering what role they're most known for, and usually I can guess. In your case, I would have no idea. Is there one thing that keeps coming up, or does it entirely depend on the person, on their age, on their interest?
0: All of that. It depends on the person, the age, and all of that. But I think the thing I'm most surprised about is The Flying Nun. I'm
1: really?
0: Most surprised when I have, like, yeah, like I have, it's like young people, like they're like in their 20s and seven, they're in their, you know, teen, late teens, and they say, oh, they love The Flying Nun. I think, when?
1: No,
0: what? Yeah. It's hard for me not to want to say, I've done other work, you know, I've grown as an actor, to have to look into it or not, you know, but yeah, that's always surprising to me.
1: I'm one of those people you mentioned earlier who's old enough to actually have watched that when it came out, and it took me a while to realize that I wasn't imagining it. There was this TV show on about this nun who flew, and
0: yeah.
1: I'm dying to know, how did they pitch this show to you?
0: I would have rather just been a nun with my feet on the ground.
1: Sure.
0: Because that was scary and painful and stupid.
3: But Sally, you weren't actually flying. How did they make you fly? Why was it painful?
0: It was painful because it was still the 60s and they hadn't really upgraded how you can do this. There was no special effects. So it was wires. You know, I had this harness with wires coming out of the habit, and they would like, I was on a 50-foot crane some of the times, and they would fly me into the side of a building. And you know, I'm like Spider-Man. I'm like trying to like go, oh boy, here comes the building. And this was not something I should have been doing, you know?
1: So let's talk. I watched Remarkably Bright Creatures, your film on Netflix, for which you were nominated for an Emmy. We have fans here. And it's interesting because you play a woman whose life is changed by a guardian angel that happens to be an octopus, which means you have acted opposite an octopus and Daniel Day-Lewis. Which was more fun?
0: Oh, boy, that's hard to say.
1: Was the octopus also very method? Did the octopus always insist on being an octopus even offset?
0: Oh gosh, yes. Oh my gosh. Oh my gosh, yes. All the best actors do.
1: Yes.
0: So there you go. That's Daniel. And the dog has like decided there is a creature in the house that he's gonna like bark at no matter what we do.
1: There are scenes, many scenes in this film in which you, Sally Field, a real human being, are interacting with an octopus. Somewhat intimately, the tentacles or your whole tentacles or hold hands, hand tentacle, whatever. And I assumed, apparently this is true, that the octopus was CGI. Is that the case?
0: It's hard to train an octopus to do this kind of thing.
1: Right. and their rates are very expensive.
0: I don't want to spoil anybody's vision if they haven't seen it or if they're thinking of seeing it or if they want to see it. But no, it's all in my mind.
3: I suspect she doesn't have a dog.
1: All this time. We haven't seen the dog. She's referred to the dog.
0: See, for a minute, he was running back that way.
3: I'm sure.
1: Oh, sure she was. Yeah. Absolutely. Dashiell Hammett the dog.
0: Over here, right now. Dashiell Hammett, get over here right from the
1: stairs. I have to ask one last question before we go to our game. You have done so many things. You have won so many awards. You have played such roles with such amazing people and directors. Is there anything left in your bucket list that you still want to do that you haven't done?
0: Well, I'm doing it right now.
2: There you are.
3: Oh, God, she's good.
0: Thank you, Sally.
4: Is that what we're doing?
1: Well, Sally Field, it is a dream come true to talk to you. And we have invited you here to play a game that we're calling
5: Meet These Remarkably Dumb Creatures.
1: So you star
0: those dumb ones.
1: Yeah, you star in the movie Remarkably Bright Creatures, so we thought we'd ask you about some remarkably dumb ones. Answer two to three questions about some animals that will not be getting a Netflix movie made about them anytime soon, and you will win a prize for one of our listeners, the voice of anyone they might choose for their voicemail. Also, who is Sally Field playing for?
5: Aaron Piotr and Tessa Holmes of Hillsburg, California.
1: All right. You ready to play?
0: Yep.
1: Okay. Here's your first question. While looking into which animals had the smallest brains, we were shocked to learn that number four on the list was what animal? A, the bony-eared assfish, B, the twiddling dumb bug, or C, the really slow loris?
0: I'll just say... One.
1: Yes! That's it, it's the bony...
0: Bony-eared ass fish?
1: Yeah. Yes, the bony-eared ass fish. The bony-eared ass fish weighs as much as 3 pounds, but its brain is the size of a pebble. That's true. Here's your next question. Ostriches, also not very bright. Their eyeballs are each bigger than their brain. And their dumbness is a challenge for ostrich farmers. Why? A, they routinely get into fights with bushes, thinking they are rival ostriches. B, the male ostriches tend to fall in love with their human caretakers because they find them more attractive than female ostriches. Or C, not only do they eat pebbles because they look like seeds, they seem to prefer the pebbles.
0: Yikes, it sounds like a few relatives of mine, but... I'm thinking it's three, that they just eat pebbles.
1: They just eat pebbles. The audience agrees, but sadly it was two. They tend to fall in love with their human caretakers because, you know, I mean, which would you choose, a human or an ostrich? They feel the same way.
0: I would choose a pebble every time.
1: There you are, every time.
3: Yum.
1: All right, that's okay because you have one more. If you get this right, you win. Sloths aren't just slow, they're also dumb. In fact, they often injure themselves by doing what? A, jumping from one tree to another and falling asleep in midair. B, trying to take naps on top of predators. Or C, mistaking their own arm for a tree limb, grabbing on, and then falling to the ground.
0: Oh, boy. It's a bevy of favorites.
1: It really is.
0: I have thought my arm was a tree and just, like, grabbed it.
1: So that's your choice? You're going to go with C, they grab their arm?
0: I'm just going to go with it because I have no frigging idea.
1: Well, yes, you do, because that's correct. They have been observed to do this. Sloths, who live in the jungles of Central and South America, can sometimes be seen falling out of trees, holding firmly onto one arm with the other. Also, how did Sally Field do on our quiz?
5: Out of all the awards she has, this might be the best one. She got 2 out of 3.
1: Sally Field is an absolutely legendary actor who is up for an Emmy for her latest role in Remarkably Bright Creatures, which is streaming on Netflix now. Sally Field, what an absolute joy. Give it up for Sally Field.
0: Thank you.
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5: 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From NPR and WBEZ Chicago, this is Wait, Wait, Don't Tell Me, the NPR News Quiz. I'm Alzo Slade. We're playing this week with Paula Poundstone, Shantira Jackson, and Tom Baudet. And here again is your host at the Studebaker Theater in Chicago, Illinois, Peter Sagal.
12: Thank you, Alzo. Thank you, everybody. Thank you all. In just a minute, Alzo assures us that it's rhyme o'clock somewhere. It's our listener limerick challenge. If you'd like to play, give us a call at 1-888-WAIT-WAIT. That's 1-888-924-8924. Right now, panel, it is time for more questions for you from this week's news. Tom, this week the New York Times published an in-depth, multi-part investigation into Talenti brand gelato. They used high-tech equipment and rigorous reporting just to try to explain what.
13: Well, you know, I use the containers for keeping hardware in, and they've gotten a little flimsier, so I think it's the flimsy containers.
12: Well, there's something about the containers. Specifically, they come in jars, and the question is, why are those jars
13: tight? Hard to open?
12: They're very hard to open, hard yes. To open. The Times wanted to find out why the jars of Talenti gelato are so hard to open.
13: It's
12: the,
13: not getting into a carton of ice cream is easy. I mean,
14: not eating Talenti.
13: No, it's like, you know, you hear about the mother who picks up a car to save her child. Opening ice cream is that same gland.
12: Yeah.
13: It's
12: like, just like the adrenaline. Like,
13: yeah.
12: Yeah. Also, Tom has power tools, so it's not a problem for you.
14: Yeah.
12: Yes, the paper that brought down Harvey Weinstein has turned its attention to figuring out why people can't open their fancy ice cream jars. And if you are about to write in to say, no, Peter, it's gelato, that's why your arms are too weak to open a jar. They actually, this is true, to find out why the jars are so hard to open, they put one into a CT scanner.
14: Yeah. Did insurance pay for that?
12: I don't know. What if it did? You'd find out that a jar of sorbet has better health insurance than you do.
14: Yeah, more than likely.
12: You're using a CT scan. Can you imagine you go in and you're like, you need your own diagnosis, and they say, oh, it has to be, can't do it till next week. There's a cookies and cream using the machine right now. And this was part of the CT scan, which is part of this huge multi-part investigation into the brand's history and its decline and its current flavors versus past versions, and because it's the New York Times, also something to do with polyamory in Brooklyn.
14: and no one can unearth the Epstein files?
12: No one, really. Maybe that's where they are, inside a Talenti jar that no one can open. Shantira, concert goers this summer are dealing with a strange and unpleasant new behavior in the crowd, and now artists like Olivia Rodrigo and Noah Kahan, among others, have had to publicly ask their fans to stop doing what during their concerts?
15: being tall and standing in front of short girls.
1: No, but I appreciate that perspective. It's that people are very excited to get places really down front, and they don't want to give up those places for any reason at all.
15: Are they going to the restroom at the
1: Well, yes, I think that's a very polite way of putting it. They're going to the restroom without actually going to the restroom.
3: Wow.
1: It's a global phenomenon, apparently. Concerts all over the world, people keep pooping on the floor during concerts.
3: Wow. No. Wow. Oh, I thought you meant they wore diapers at least.
1: No.
15: I love Beyonce, but not that much.
3: Oh. Wow. That's
1: earlier
3: awful.
1: This month, Olivia Rodrigo said that fans in the front row at her concerts were just doing that rather than go to the bathroom and give up their place by the stage. Then other artists started coming forward and saying, yes, it's happening at my shows too. This is rough. The only musicians who should have people pooping their pants at their concerts is the Wiggles.
15: Noah Kahan doesn't even make any music that you need to do that to.
1: Ooh, fighting words.
15: No, his music is nice. You can just hold it. You don't have to. Everybody at Noah Kahan concert is so nice. You don't have to do that. They will let you go.
1: They'll let you go and they'll give you your place back because they're all very gentle people.
15: They're very kind. I think he's from like a mountain.
1: He is. Wow. If any musicians are listening right now, if you want to make sure your fans leave to use the bathroom, you just need to say, well, now we're going to play some of our new stuff.

0: Coming up, it's Lightning Fill in the Blank, but first is the game where you have to listen for the rhyme. If you'd like to play on air, call or leave a message at 1-888-WAIT-WAIT. That's 1-888-924-8924. You can see us most weeks right here at the Studebaker Theater in downtown Chicago and catch us on the road. We'll be at the beautiful Outdoor Rose Music Center in Dayton, Ohio on September 3rd. It's just a stone's throw away from Columbus. We know, we threw a stone. And the perfect way to enjoy the end of summer outside. We will also be at the Orpheum Theater in Omaha, Nebraska on September 24th. And you can check out our comedy grab bag show September 9th at the Den Theater in Chicago. Alzo Slade will be hosting. And you will get stand-up performances from Wait Wait panelists and see special guests. Well, for example, like me. For tickets and information to all of our live events, just go to nprpresents.org. Hi, everyone. Wait, don't tell me.
1: Hi, this is Lizzie calling from Bethesda, Maryland.
0: Now, Bethesda, Maryland is a place I know. What do you do there?
1: So during the school year, I teach fifth grade, but seeing as it's summer, I just got back from my honeymoon.
0: Oh, really? Mazel tov. Yeah. Congratulations.
1: Thank you.
0: And now that you're back, how are you finding married life?
1: So far, so good. We are still married.
0: That's good. If you get through the honeymoon and you're still married, that is a good sign. Congratulations.
1: Yeah, it tends to be.
0: Well, Lizzie, welcome to the show. Alzo Slade is going to read for you three news-related limericks with a last word or phrase missing from each. If you can fill in that last word or phrase correctly, and two of the limericks will be a winner. You ready to play?
1: I'm ready.
0: Here's your first limerick.
2: Our steakhouse might not have great food, but to seats, many butts will be glued. Our diners all chose to throw off their clothes. They're eating their steaks in the
1: nude.
0: Right! Class Soiree Steakhouse in Miami, Florida said they started their monthly nude dinner service to attract new, quote, adventurous customers, because it is the truly adventurous who will sit down in front of piping hot food with a serrated steak knife and think, boy, I wish my genitals were completely unprotected right now. The owner of the restaurant, whatever you think of his motive, says, no, this is all about the experience for the clientele because, quote, me and my crew, we're all professionals, unquote. He's right. It does take a professional to look a naked man straight in the eye and ask, any fresh pepper on that?
3: I'm going to be honest. If I go to a steakhouse, that's not the meat I'm trying to see.
0: There you are. Also true.
4: Boy, you know, sometimes I just don't even feel human. I'm like, none of these activities. I would so not eat naked to begin with. And if I was going to eat naked, I wouldn't want to eat naked with other naked eaters.
0: Also true. Here's your next limerick.
2: Since my breakfast treat's gone, I feel so hurt. I'm so mad, I might protest and throw dirt. But Dannon just shrugged and pulled out the plug. They stopped making that great coffee.
1: Yogurt.
0: Yes, yogurt. This week, Dannon, the yogurt people, announced they are discontinuing their coffee-flavored yogurt, and people are devastated. Right? Where are my Dannon heads? Come on now. Well, the reason so few people cheered is because the serious fans of Dannon coffee yogurt are out there trying to score the last remaining cases of the stuff, which they will keep because yogurt lasts forever. Right?
4: See, again, I just don't relate to people.
0: I've had Dannon coffee yogurt. It's not bad if you like the flavor of coffee.
4: I don't like coffee or yogurt, so no.
0: Yeah, I don't think it would be for you then.
4: Yeah, just put nuts in it and call it quits.
0: Here is your last limerick.
2: Will I see the new movie? Well, maybe. At this matinee, others won't slay me. We can bring a few toys and make extra noise. It's a safe place for me and my
1: baby?
0: Yes! People with babies are flocking to screenings of The Odyssey, arranged just for them. It's a great way to save money on a babysitter, still have a night out. And what better movie to teach your kid that when daddy leaves, he is never coming back? Other theaters that are showing The Odyssey have tried to ban babies from screenings, but then some guy showed up with this big wooden horse and you'd never guess what was inside.
4: I guess they're just scraping the bottom of the barrel in terms of trying to get people. How come they don't have naked, they'll do naked movie showings at some point?
0: Yeah. Alzo, how did Lizzie do in our quiz?
2: She did great. 3 out of 3. Congratulations.
0: Congratulations, Lizzie. Well done.
5: Thank you. This is a dream come true.
4: Aim higher, Lizzie.
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0: Now onto our final game, Lightning Fill in the Blank. Each of our players have 60 seconds in which to answer as many fill in the blank questions as they can. Each correct answer is now worth 2 points. Alzo, can you give us the scores?
2: Of course. Paula has 2, and Shantira and Tom are tied for the lead at 3.
0: Okay. So, Paula, that means that you are in second place, so that means you're going to go first. The clock will start when I begin your first question, fill in the blank. On Tuesday, authorities arrested the man suspected of starting one of the blanks in Washington State.
4: Fires.
0: Right. On Wednesday, space company blank made 900 million more shares available to investors.
4: Start something, the Musk thing?
0: Yeah, the Musk thing. The Musk thing, I'll give it to you. It's SpaceX. A man in Wales was arrested for climbing to the roof of a hospital and blanking.
4: And yelling, I'm cured.
0: No. Putting on a Grim Reaper costume and just staring silently at all the patients coming into the hospital. On Wednesday, paleontologists in New Mexico identified a new species of blank.
4: Dinosaur?
0: Right. This week, a video of a street brawl in Detroit went viral because people noticed that blank was standing on the sidelines cheering the combatants on.
4: Blank was.
0: Blank was.
4: Blank was. Tom Holman.
0: No, the police commissioner of the city of Detroit.
4: Wow.
0: So a passerby caught this street fight on video, and right there in the front of the crowd of onlookers is the police commissioner of Detroit, who cheered and he kind of urged the fighters on, you know, while wearing his Detroit police hat. When asked why he did not intervene in this rather brutal fight, he said, and I am not kidding, I did intervene when the guy had had enough.
4: Wow.
3: That feels very Detroit.
8: That's
0: it does, yeah.
8: That's old school.
0: That's how they roll in Detroit. Also, how did Paula do in our quiz?
2: She got 3 right for 6 more points, total of 8, and the lead.
0: All right.
4: Wow. That's all you'll give me, Alzo?
3: You used to be friends.
4: Yeah, you're not one of us anymore.
0: Shantira, I'm going to arbitrarily pick you to go next, fill in the blank. As more states report outbreaks, RFK Jr. said that parents should vaccinate their kids against blank.
3: Measles.
0: Right. This week, a Nobel Prize-winning computer scientist warned that humans may soon be unable to outsmart blank.
3: AI?
0: Right. On Thursday, former Senate Majority Leader blank was discharged from the hospital.
3: Oh, Goofy McConnell.
0: Goofy, yes. This week, police in New Jersey were able to cite 74 drivers for traffic violations after they had their traffic cops blank.
3: Do their job.
0: No. Disguise themselves as trees on the road.
3: Oh,
0: on
3: so,
0: Tuesday, astronomers released the most high-resolution images ever taken of the surface of the blank.
3: Sun.
0: Right. According to a new report, the UFC lost $30 million when they staged an event at the blank.
3: The White House.
0: Right. In Arizona, 2 people are recovering after being shot by a man who was blanking.
3: In the sandwich.
0: No. They were shot by a man who was demonstrating the safety features of his gun. The 2 men were looking at a handgun at a yard sale when the owner came over to show off its various safety features. While he was doing that, he accidentally shot both of them.
4: Wow.
0: Okay, it was an emergency. They were harmed. They were hurt. They're fine. But I hope they waited a while to call 911, because if there's ever a time to get somebody to pay the price you want at a yard sale, it is right after you have shot them.
3: I thought it was a bad shot, but if he hit both of them with
0: the same bullet,
3: he might be kind of good.
0: Wow. Also, how did Shantira do in our quiz?
2: She did all right. She got 5 right for 10 more points, total of 13, and the lead.
0: All right, then. So, How many then does Tom Baudet need to win?
2: 5 to tie, 6 to win.
0: All right, here we go, Tom. This is for the game. On Wednesday, officials in Iran pushed back on Blank's claim that peace talks were underway.
8: Trump.
0: Right. On Thursday, Ukraine drone strikes hit 2 oil refineries deep in Blank's territory.
8: Russian territory.
0: Right. The latest movie in the Blank franchise is the fastest movie in history to make $500 million.
8: Marvel. Spider-Man?
0: Yeah, Spider-Man, yeah. On Tuesday, Abdul El-Sayed won a closely watched Democratic primary in Blank.
8: Michigan.
0: Right. This week, a woman in Utah is suspected of not wanting to get married after she was caught blanking the night before her wedding.
8: I don't know. leaving town?
0: No, attempting to burn down the church where it was supposed to happen.
8: She should have just left town.
0: It's true. According to a new study, watching too much Blank may actually rot your brain.
8: Phone video stuff.
0: Yeah, TV, basically. Yeah. On Wednesday, a genetics company announced it had created a hypoallergenic Blank.
8: Dog.
0: Right. This week, a man who was drowning in the Yellowstone River was saved by a Blank that was nearby.
8: Oh, the Hoboken ass fish.
0: No.
8: Dumb as they have their moments.
0: No. The man who was drowning in the Yellowstone River was saved by a teenager who happened to be practicing with his lasso on the riverbank.
8: Cool.
0: He'd been practicing his lasso, you know, roping things at the distance so much that I kind of think he pushed the guy in just to be able to throw a lasso in as he swept by and pull him to safety. The kid was, of course, celebrated for saving this man, but did he have to then hogtie him?
8: What a great story to have as a kid to Isn't tell the rest of your life.
0: Well,
8: right?
0: Yep, that's what I did. Also, did Tom do well enough to win?
2: He did it. He got 6 right for 12 more points, total of 15, and he is the champion.
8: Thank you.
0: Wisdom of years.
8: Thank you very much.
0: In just a minute, we're going to ask our panelists to predict, after that rocket crashed into it, what will be the next big news from the moon. 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Lederman composed our theme. Our program is produced by Jennifer Mills, Miles Dornbos, and Lillian King. Special thanks this week to Blythe Robertson, Janie Hoffman, Dom Banyas, and Peter Gross. Our third Peter this week is Peter Gwynn, the third. Emma Choi is our vibe curator. Technical direction is from Lorna White. Our CFO is Colin Miller. Our production manager, that's Robert Newhouse. Our senior producer is Ian Chillog. And the executive producer of Wait, Wait, Don't Tell Me is Mike Maribella Danforth. Now, panel, what would be the next big news about the moon? Shantira Jackson.
3: In addition to moon pies and moon cakes, this holiday season she will be releasing a moon tiramisu.
0: Tom Baudet.
8: Elon will abandon his plans for a moon colony, explaining he didn't know random rockets and boulders and stuff could just crash down at any time.
0: And Paula Poundstone.
4: When it hits your eye, it's nothing like a pizza pie of any size.
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0: Thank you so much, Alzo Slade. Thanks also to Tom Baudet, Paula Poundstone, Shantira Jackson. Thanks to our fabulous audience here at the Studebaker Theater in downtown Chicago. Thanks to all of you for listening wherever you are. I'm Peter Sagal. We'll see you next week. This is NPR.
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14: It's time for Go Fact Yourself,
15: the trivia show that turns celebrities into fans.
16: 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I don't get starstruck. This is about as close as I have ever been. This is awesome.
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16: I am like playing a thing I used to be, which is a trip. Really fun to talk about in therapy.
15: And Jay Chandrasekhar tells us how he's prepared for a third Super Troopers movie 25 years after the original.
17: Once you shave your head and grow a big bushy mustache, you're right back in it.
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16: 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I don't need to win the game anymore.
15: From Maximum Fun and LAist,
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18: Live from NPR News, I'm Dale Willman. Officials in Iran say this weekend that the Strait of Hormuz will never fully reopen until the U.S. agrees to a number of demands, including the removal of U.S. troops from the Middle East. Mark Esper served as defense secretary during President Trump's first term. He says Iran doesn't understand what's happening right now.
19: This is having global impacts, so we should multilateralize it, get our Asian allies on board, our European allies, others around the world, and really put economic pressure on this country and slowly strangle it until they come back to the negotiation table in a serious way.
18: Esper was speaking on ABC's This Week. At least 8 people are dead and several more wounded in weekend air attacks between Russia and Ukraine. As NPR's Charles Maines reports from Moscow, the casualties come as both sides have increased attacks on civilian infrastructure.
20: For the past month, Ukraine has used long-range drones to strike energy and commercial logistics centers in Russia, part of an attempt to bring the war home to Russians in a way Ukrainians have experienced for more than 4 years. Ukraine's president, Volodymyr Zelensky, says the campaign has successfully drained Russia of millions of dollars it could have otherwise put towards the war effort. Yet Russia's intensified its own attacks, taking advantage of Ukraine's dwindling air defenses with ballistic missile strikes. That includes in the Black Sea region, where attacks have brought shipments of Ukraine's key export, grain, to a virtual standstill, raising concerns of a global food shortage come winter. Charles Maines, NPR News, Moscow.
18: Wildfires have led to evacuations throughout western portions of the U.S. and Canada this weekend. NPR's Chandelise Duster has more on our story.
21: Evacuation orders have been issued across western parts of the U.S. and southwest Canada as extremely hot and dry conditions fuel the spread of wildfires in the region. In Utah, officials say close to a dozen active wildfires have scorched more than 300,000 acres as of Sunday evening. Fire officials say 2 helicopter pilots died on Friday while battling a wildfire in the state that has burned over 100,000 acres. The National Interagency Fire Center says firefighters are working to contain more than 90 large wildfires across the U.S. The center also says more than 180 new fires, including 8 large ones, have been reported nationwide since Saturday. A state of emergency has also been declared in Canada's British Columbia province, where more than 100 wildfires are burning. Chandelise Duster, NPR News.
18: The Coast Guard says the operator of a boat that capsized in New York Harbor this weekend and killed a mother and her daughter will face criminal charges. The speedboat overturned Saturday night near Liberty Island, which is the home of the Statue of Liberty. 12 people were rescued after that accident, but the 27-year-old mother, along with her 5-month-old daughter, were killed. The 46-year-old operator now faces 13 charges of reckless endangerment. You're listening to NPR News. Typhoon Dolphin has landed in China after sweeping through Japan's Okinawa Prefecture. It hit China's east coast in the province of Zhejiang. NPR's Jennifer Pak is there and has this report.
22: I'm about 120 miles west from the Yuhuan coast, where Typhoon Dolphin landed late this afternoon. And the rain here has been non-stop. The typhoon also brought strong winds, triggering flood warnings across eastern China. At least a million people have been evacuated from their homes in high-risk areas. State broadcaster CCTV reports some train services were suspended and over 1,700 flights were canceled in multiple cities. China's National Meteorological Center has issued a red alert for torrential rains over the next couple of days, with Zhejiang expected to be hit the hardest. Jennifer Pak, NPR News, Jinhua City, Zhejiang Province.
18: Syria and Russia have agreed to end Moscow's use of two strategic Mediterranean coastal bases. Russia had used those bases as military outposts. Syria will now take back control of both of those bases and turn them into joint training centers that will include Russian forces. Russia was a key ally of Syria's former president during Syria's civil war from 2011 to 2024. The second winningest coach in NBA history has died. Don Nelson died Sunday, but his family did not say where or release a cause. The 86-year-old won five titles as a player with the Boston Celtics, but he was best known for his coaching. He's just one of two coaches in the NBA to have at least 250 wins with three franchises, Milwaukee, Dallas, and Golden State. I'm Dale Willman, NPR News.
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7: Are you a real know-it-all? Do you annoy your family by shouting the answers while watching Jeopardy? Do you drive people crazy when you start a sentence with, well, actually? Well, guess what? You can go fact yourself! Hi! Hi, everyone. Welcome to Go Fact Yourself, the show where we quiz the smartest people we know and find out why they love what they love. I'm Helen Hong. And now, from the Carl Sagan and Andrian Theater at the Center for Inquiry West in Los Angeles, here's our moderator, J. Keith Van Stratton.
23: Hey, thank you so much. What a lovely crowd. Hello, Helen. How are you?
7: Hello, J. Keith.
23: Now, Helen, you've been very open about some of your health challenges.
7: That's right.
23: You've announced to people that you had cancer for a while, and that as of, I believe, 4 years ago, you've been cancer-free.
7: Yes. Thank you so much. I am a breast cancer survivor, and as such, thank you so much. Yes, I still have to keep on top of my cancer screening. So I get screened regularly, and I recently had an endoscopy. They give you a drug that's not supposed to quite knock you all the way out. They say it puts you in a twilight state where you're sort of in between wakefulness and sleep. I have never had a better nap in my entire life. I am so well rested. This is delightful.
23: I think that's just a sign of how comfortable as an actor for a long time that you are being on camera. Well, we all wish you continued good health, Helen Hong, everybody. Today on Go Fact Yourself, two guests will compete to answer questions about facts they know, facts they may not know, and frankly, facts they should know. Plus, we'll meet actual experts on two very different topics. And finally, we'll declare one of our guests the winner of today's show. Let's get started and meet today's guest. Helen, who do we have playing tonight?
7: He is a comedian, actor, writer, and director whose work with the comedy group Broken Lizard includes their newest movie, Super Troopers 3. And she is an actor, director, producer, and social creator, known for leading one of Nickelodeon's longest-running live-action series, The Thundermans. It's Jay Chandrasekhar and Kira Kossarin.
23: Jay and Kira. Hello, Jay.
24: Hello, Kira.
23: Gary, you play Phoebe in the Thundermans franchise, which you started when you were 14 years old.
16: Yeah. It's been a good decade and a half.
23: Yeah, nice, nice. What was it like returning to that character as a grown-up and then also to be producing and directing in the reboot?
16: Oh, it's great. I mean, when I was a kid, it was just me, and now it's acting, and that's fun. Now I'm like playing a thing I used to be, which is a trip. Really fun to talk about in therapy.
15: Now, Jay, the original Super Troopers movie was released in 2001. What is it like returning to these characters 25 years after the first movie?
17: Once you shave your head and grow a big bushy mustache, you're right back in it.
15: Because you play law enforcement.
17: I play a highway patrolman in Vermont.
15: Do you hear from actual law enforcement officers?
17: Every state in the country loves the movie except for the guys in Vermont.
23: We'll get to chat with you two more a little bit later, but we did ask each of you to provide us with a few topics outside your field of work that you know and love. Jay, for you, you said it was golf movies, the perfect golf putt, and the history of the Chicago Cubs. Whereas Kira, you said you know and love bodybuilding terminology, pop music girlies of the 2010s, and the 2006 gymnastics movie Stick It.
16: Greatest movie of all time, and I will say that till I die.
23: All right. Later on, we'll ask each of you some in-depth trivia questions about one of those topics. But first, we're going to get your thoughts on something you might know nothing about. It is time to split some hairs with our What's the Difference round. We'll have one question for each of you, each worth up to 2 points. And of course, the other person has a chance to steal. Your topic today, Jerry Springer. First up in Jerry Springer is Jay with Jerry. Jay, your question comes from a listener. Who is it, Helen?
15: I will let them tell you themselves because we have a listener recording. Listeners, if you'd like to submit a suggestion for our What's the Difference round, go to gofactorpod.com and click on Get Involved. Okay, play it.
3: Hi, Jay Keith and funny Helen Hong and today's guest. This is Michael Heiss from Sherman Oaks, California. And my question for What's the Difference is, while both can be the subject of political fights, what is the difference between gerrymandering and redistricting? Thanks for the great facts. Love the show. Take care.
15: Oh, thank you.
23: And he called you funny Helen Hong.
15: He listens to the show. It.
23: All right. You heard Michael. Jay, what is the difference between gerrymandering and redistricting?
17: Redistricting is based on a census that happens, I believe it's every 10 years generally. Mm-hmm. And they are able to decide based on population how many representatives a locality will get in the House of Representatives. Mm-hmm. Gerrymandering is where politicians cut those districts up into odd shapes to advance their particular political party.
23: All right, we've got Jay's answer. We don't know yet if he's entirely correct. Kira, anything you want to add or change?
16: Unfortunately, that was exactly what I was going to say. gerrymandering is splitting it up into funny shapes and sizes mm-hmm. to try to achieve a particular districting, mm-hmm. to use the other word, and redistricting is based on data. Mm-hmm. I believe from the census polling, yeah.
23: All right. Well, it's time to close the polls on this segment. Let's go to Helen Hong at the judges' table for the facts.
15: Here are the facts. Redistricting is a fair division of voters required by law and happens every 10 years. After the constitutionally mandated census takes place, states must redraw their voting district maps to ensure each district has roughly the same number of people. Gerrymandering is the unfair manipulation of those maps that skirts the law and happens whenever politicians in power feel they can get away with it, all in an effort to help their own party win.
23: That's right. Redistricting generally results in maps that follow along natural lines and boundaries, but gerrymandering often results in wildly shaped districts and even districts that are split into two pieces with another district in between. The result is, as the saying goes, politicians choosing their voters instead of the voters choosing their politicians. Helen, how do you choose to score how our guest did?
15: I think Jay got both parts of that correct.
23: Two points for Jay. Very nice. All right, up next in Jerry Springer is Kira with Springer. Kira, while both can fight for your order at a Chinese restaurant, what's the difference between a spring roll and an egg roll?
16: Okay, a spring roll actually can mean slightly different things depending on where you're ordering it from. Sometimes you'll get rice paper that is uncooked. Sometimes you will get something fried. I believe the technicality is that a spring roll will get you a rice paper wrap that is not fried, usually with like fresh veg inside it. Mm-hmm. And an egg roll is traditionally deep fried. I believe it's Cantonese specifically. I'm trying to give you as many details as I can.
23: Wow. Yeah.
16: Just in case it edges out. Yeah, egg roll fry, spring roll, no fry, both very tasty. Can I have? Do you have any? Can I have? If I win?
23: Well, Jay didn't ask for any gerrymander districts when he was doing it, so I don't know if it would be fair to give you that.
16: Can I buy you one, or is that bribery? Is
23: I'll
16: that
23: take
16: gerrymandering?
23: It.
16: What's
23: I'll take
16: the
23: it.
16: Shape? I'm done.
23: All right, we've got Kira's answer. We don't know yet if she's entirely correct. Jay, what do you think?
17: An egg roll is cooked, and a spring roll is uncooked.
23: Cooked versus uncooked. All right. Well, this segment needs to slow its roll. Let's go to Helen Hong at the judges' table for the facts.
7: Here are the facts. A spring roll has a wrapping that is very thin and crispy and is made with just flour and water. And it's usually filled with only vegetables. An egg roll has a wrapping that is thicker and crunchy and includes yeast. And it's usually filled with some meat.
23: That's right. Their origins differ as well. Spring rolls have existed in China for centuries. Egg rolls were invented in the United States.
16: New York. That's why I said Cantonese, because that's where that's usually like New York Chinese food.
23: Oh,
16: right?
23: Yeah. Everybody goes down to Little Canton in New York. Egg rolls were invented in the United States. Please don't leave. Please don't leave.
16: This has been fun.
23: Egg rolls were invented in the United States in the 1930s because apparently spring rolls were just too healthy for Americans who needed something with more crunch and meat. By the way, egg rolls do not contain eggs and spring rolls do not contain springs. Helen, how did our guest do?
7: I'm tempted to give Kira you 1 point because you did say vegetables. Yeah.
23: All right, 1 point for Kira. Sometimes we don't need a long explanation from Helen. All right, let's get to know our guest a little bit better. Jay Chandrasekhar, you have directed several episodes of television, including shows like Arrested Development, Community, New Girl, The Goldbergs, and Psych. You've directed and co-written several projects with the Broken Lizard Comedy Troupe, including Club Dread, Beer Fest, Super Troopers, Super Troopers 2, and the latest, Super Troopers 3.
7: Wow.
23: Well, your Super Troopers character of Thorny is known for, among other things, his incredible mustache. You actually wrote a book about the making of the movies called Mustache Shenanigans. You hosted a podcast called Mustache Tales, and I couldn't help but notice that you do not have a mustache currently.
7: Do you usually have a mustache in real life?
17: If I have a mustache, I get stopped a lot because people want to take pictures of me with a mustache.
7: You're much more recognizable.
17: So I'm kind of hiding when I shave my mustache.
23: Got it. Well, what is the origin story of that particular mustache? Because it is fantastic.
17: I was a big Burt Reynolds fan. Mm. And, you know, he had that incredible mustache his whole career. And then I decided I was going to grow my mustache in a tribute to Burt Reynolds.
7: Holy follicles.
16: Does it have number one billing? Is it number one on the call
23: sheet?
16: Jay's mustache, Jay?
17: I mean, it was attached to me and I was number one.
23: Well, Brian Cox, the great Brian Cox, has been in all of the Super Troopers movies. You're working with someone who has won BAFTAs and Emmys and Oliviers, holds a commander of the most excellent order of the British Empire. But he enjoys being in these silly comedies with you?
17: He always thought his career, that he would be the next Jerry Lewis.
23: Oh, yeah?
17: And then he ended up playing Hannibal Lecter, and he never got to be funny until Wes Anderson put him in Rushmore.
23: Oh, wow.
17: And then he had a stroke in Rushmore, like the character did. Mm-hmm. And we were like, okay, maybe he can do this. Yeah. He's very funny. And you're with him in a scene, you're like, oh, that's what a good actor is. And, you know, he'd be out with us late night when we're just kind of messing around. And he'd just be laying in the back seat of a car. He said, I played King Lear in St. Petersburg, and I'm here with you lot.
23: Well, Kira, you host the podcast In Case It Helps. You have over 40 million fans online. You've appeared on shows like That 90s Show and Good Trouble, plus over 125 episodes as Phoebe in Nickelodeon's Thundermans franchise, for which you won a Kids' Choice Award, and you produced and directed the reboot of the show for Paramount Plus.
16: All true things. Thank you for saying them.
23: Being on a show on Nickelodeon, I would imagine, is different than being on a show anywhere else. Are the interactions with fans different than you would think Jay's might be?
16: It's very special to have kids as fans. They are unabashed in their fandom. They are completely unreserved and often unself-aware and in a very endearing way.
23: Okay.
16: Also, a lot of them think I am a legitimate superhero, and so I do often come up against sort of having to very quickly, in a moment of interaction, gauge a child's sort of age and innocence and sensibilities when they ask something like, does the bunny really talk? Or like, how do you make him fly? And I have to either decide whether to be like, well, a monofilament on a thing in front of a CGI, we key out the green, we shoot a plate, or being like, I can't tell you where Dark Mayhem will show up and fight me here.
2: Oh, wow. Goodness.
15: That's so lovely. Yeah. That's so magical that you do that.
2: Have you ever gotten it wrong?
16: Oh, I'm sure.
2: Last thing I want to ask you about, we of course are on a show now that is about facts. You do your own podcast about facts called In Case It Helps.
16: I do.
2: Tell us a little bit about it.
16: I see a big responsibility having the next generation as the people who watch me and follow me, and I just, all I want to do is inspire some amount of intellectual curiosity in those kids and try to teach them that, like, the more you learn about the world, the more you can enjoy the world, and that it's such a huge gift to be able to, like, know stuff. So really the whole thesis of the podcast is just like, hey, let's all be nerds together and be happy and nice to each other.
2: All right. Once again, Jade Chandrasekhar and Kira Kasserin, thanks so much for being here.
16: Jake Ethan Helen Hong.
2: Helen, what is our score going into the break?
15: Jade Chandrasekhar has 2 points and Kira Kasserin has 1 point.
2: But those scores are bound to change as we move on to questions about topics our guests have chosen for themselves. That's all up ahead when we come back on Go Fact Yourself.
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15: Welcome back to Go Fact Yourself with our guests, Jay Chandrasekhar and Kira Kasserin. Once again, here's Jakey Van Stratton.
2: Thank you, Helen. Thank you, everybody. All right, Jay, of your many interests, you told us that you know and love golf movies, the perfect golf putt, and the history of the Chicago Cubs. Let's find out a little bit more about each of those. First, tell us why you know and love golf movies.
17: I am a golf addict. Mm-hmm. I play every day, 9 holes.
15: What?
2: Really?
15: Every single day?
17: Every single day. I'll play 110 days in a row. I'll take one day off, and I'll play 90 more days.
15: Mm-hmm. Whoa.
16: You good?
17: I'm good.
16: I hope so.
17: I'm good. You better be if you play this much.
16: I hope so.
2: All right, next, tell us why you know and love the perfect golf putt.
17: Putting is like half the game. So, you know, they're dramatic. Putting is, you know, it's the way you win championships is by being a great putter.
2: All right, and finally, tell us why you know and love the history of the Chicago Cubs.
17: I'm from Chicago, the suburbs, and I've always been a Cubs fan. You know, as a child, I learned what being a loser was. The Cubs have been an important part of my life, and then they finally won the World Series in 2016.
2: All right, well, to summarize, you said you know and love golf movies, the perfect golf putt, and the history of the Chicago Cubs. Today we want to quiz you about the history of the Chicago Cubs. Okay. Have you gotten to do any cool Cubs stuff as a grown-up?
17: I've thrown out the first pitch about 7 times, right?
15: What?
2: Oh, wow.
17: In different places. Mm-hmm. When I went to Wrigley last year, I bounced it, and all 40,000 fans booed me.
2: Oh.
17: So I've been laying in bed for a year thinking about that. So I threw a ball out in Milwaukee 2 weeks ago, and I'm like, I'm releasing early, and I threw it over the catcher's head. And Everybody laughed.
23: Yeah, it sounds like you've got a Goldilocks kind of a situation there. You just got to get it right in between.

0: to win.
1: I know precisely three things.
0: Okay, well, let's see if those come up and if Jay lets you get in. All right, Jay, here's question number one. For over 70 years, many fans believed the Cubs were cursed as the team didn't even appear in a World Series after 1945 until 2016. That curse was supposedly placed after the owner of a local tavern was outraged after being asked to leave the stadium with what type of animal he had brought, a word that usually in sports refers to the greatest of all time.
2: Billy Goat.
0: Helen?
3: That is correct.
0: That is correct. Yes, very good. Was that one of the three things you knew, Kira?
1: It was one of the three.
0: Okay. That's right. Fun fact, according to legend, the Billy Goat was brought into Wrigley Field by the owner of the Billy Goat Tavern, and when he was kicked out, he declared, "Them Cubs, they ain't gonna win no more." All right, here's question number two. Wrigley Field wasn't just known for its strict no-goat policy. It also was known for not having lights until a night game was started on what date in the 1980s? A date that could be written as four digits with the same digit for the month, day, and year.
2: August 8th, 1988.
0: Helen?
3: That is correct.
0: That is correct. Very nice. Fun fact, 8-8-88 seemed to be the perfect date for the first official night game. Unfortunately, that game was rained out and was not counted as an official game. That happened the next night on the less poetic 8-9-88. All right, you're two for two. Here is question number three. Speaking of numbers, for a team that's been around for over 100 years, the Cubs have only retired the uniform numbers of six men who played for the team, meaning no other players will ever wear those uniform numbers. But which one of the following numbers has not been retired by the team? Is it 3, 10, 23, 26, or 31?
2: 26.
0: Helen, is it 26?
3: It is not 26.
0: Kira with a chance to steal.
1: This is not one of the three things I know. I will say that they have not retired 10.
0: Helen?
3: That is not correct.
0: No, I'm terribly sorry. Audience, anybody know?
4: Three.
0: Three is correct, ooh. Yes. Number three is currently worn by Alex Bregman. Number 10 was retired for Ron Santo. Number 14 for Mr. Cub, Ernie Banks. Number 23 for my favorite player, Ryan Sandberg. Number 26 for Billy Williams. Number 31 for Greg Maddux and Ferguson Jenkins. Greg Maddux, by the way, appeared on episode 112 of Go Fact Yourself.
3: Huh.
0: All right, no point for either of you there. Let's see if you can bounce back with question four, Jay. You do have your hints available. Jay, the Cubs have had over 60 managers in their history. Kira, name them. No, I'm not kidding.
1: John, Alex, Peter, Garrett. Donnie, Chris,
3: you did do your homework.
0: Wow. The Cubs have had over 60 managers in their history, and in 1961, they had at least four different men heading the team, not because anyone got fired, but instead because ownership decided to experiment by rotating managing duties every few weeks. What was this rotating system called?
2: I'd like a hint, please.
0: Helen, how about that first hint?
3: It was more advanced than the high school of coaches, but not quite as advanced as the graduate school of coaches.
2: The College of Coaches?
0: Helen?
3: That is correct.
0: That is correct. Very nice use of the hint.
2: You guys are really nice on the show.
0: Yeah, we tried to be. Fun fact, the College of Coaches experiment led to the Cubs' record of 64 wins and 90 losses in 1961. But they did it again in 1962, and things really changed. They lost 103 games that season. It's the Cubs' way of playing
2: this
0: baseball.
2: This is the childhood of losing that I went through.
0: Exactly.
2: Because of these harebrained schemes.
0: Yep.
1: I appreciate the amount of time that they continued to try after they probably could have been like, I don't think this is working. But they're like, no, let's stick with it and just be sure it's bad.
0: It's like a lot of those documentaries I watch about murderers, and it's like, I can fix him. Yeah, similar. All right, Jay, here's question five. You do still have a hint available. The most memorable double play combination for me was the Cubs' Dunston to Sandberg to Grace of the 1980s and 90s. But according to the Library of Congress, the most memorable double play combination in the history of baseball involved Cubs from much earlier, those immortalized in a poem from 1910, Tinker to Evers to Chance. What are any two of the first names of these famous and poetic Cubs?
2: I need a hint.
0: Helen, how about that second hint?
3: Two of them began with the same letter as J. Keith's first name.
2: I'm going to go with Joe and John.
0: Helen?
3: That is not quite correct.
0: Not entirely correct. Kira, the chance to steal.
1: Not quite correct, you say.
0: Mm-hmm.
1: Hmm. Joseph and Johnny?
0: Helen?
3: Also not quite correct.
0: But between the two of you, we have Joe Tinker, Johnny Evers, and Frank Chance. Helen, you want to give a half a point to each?
3: Yes.
0: Half a point to each one. Very nice. A collaborative effort. Fun fact, Tinker, Evers, and Chance were inducted simultaneously into baseball's Hall of Fame, and that poem about them by Franklin Pierce Adams is titled Baseball's Sad Lexicon, and includes

0: includes the memorable line, "Ruthless pricking our Gonfalon bubble."
1: Excuse you. Are we allowed to say that on public radio?
0: Gonfalon? We'll see if it gets beeped. All right, Jay, you did quite well in that round, but now here's your expert level question that requires multiple answers. It is time for your cluster fact. We'll be bringing on an expert to discuss your response. Jay, the Cubs' run to finally being World Series champions in 2016 was due in no small part to their pitching staff. That staff included one of the most trusted members of their bullpen, Trevor Cahill. In 2016, Cahill had a rather unusual season, postseason, and nickname. For up to 3 points, although mostly used as a crucial multi-inning reliever, how many games did Trevor Cahill start in the regular season? We'll give that to you within three. Next, how many innings did Cahill pitch in the postseason? We'll give that to you within 10. And what was Cahill's nickname, which he shared with a flying reptile often mistakenly called a type of dinosaur?
2: Trevor Cahill started 0 games during the season.
0: Okay.
2: How many innings in the postseason? Okay, so I would say that would have to be 8.
0: 8, okay. And we're looking for his nickname, which he shared with a flying reptile that is often mistakenly called a type of dinosaur.
2: His nickname was pterodactyl.
0: All right. Well, Helen is taking note of those answers. We have an expert on hand who can tell us for sure. Helen, who do we have tonight?
1: Joining us tonight from Scottsdale, Arizona, is an all-star pitcher whose long major league career includes a World Series ring from the 2016 Chicago Cubs. It's Trevor Cahill.
0: Hello, Trevor Cahill.
1: Hello.
2: That's awesome.
0: Yeah, it is pretty awesome. It's a real baseball player. Hi, Trevor Cahill.
2: That's awesome.
3: Hi, how are you?
0: Great. Well, Trevor, my goodness, you are an Olympic medalist with the USA baseball team. You spent 13 years in Major League Baseball with several teams, including an all-star selection the year that you won 18 games with an ERA under 3. You had back-to-back seasons with 200-plus innings pitched. And, of course, you were a crucial multi-inning bridge in the bullpen for the 2016 World Series champion Chicago Cubs. How about that?
3: Yep.
0: Pretty great. We are very happy to have you join us, but you were happy to join us because you told us you are a big fan of Jay.
3: Yes, huge fan.
2: Hi, Trevor. How are you, buddy?
3: Thanks for having me.
0: Well, let's talk about your baseball career. You made your major league debut at age 21. You came up as a starting pitcher, were an all-star. You even got Cy Young votes. Tell us about your journey to becoming a Chicago Cub because you didn't start on that team.
3: So the year before, it was in 15, I got traded the last day of spring training from the Diamondbacks to the Braves. Did terrible as a starter, got released. Dodgers, minor leagues, got released. Went to the Cubs. They're like, let's try to make you a reliever. And I just took off, got to pitch in the playoffs, and it was great. And then that offseason, they wanted me back, and it was just like, I want to go back to the Cubs. Like, I loved it. It was Jay, you've been to Wrigley. There's nothing like it.
2: Yeah, it's fantastic.
3: And, you know, most of my career was in Oakland or Arizona, and playing in Wrigley, it's like the big leagues. And I went back as a reliever, and we won.
0: Indeed you did, yeah. Oh, we talked earlier about the curse, the supposed curse that the Cubs had. Is that something that players were aware of or thought about?
3: It wasn't the curse. It was just like, it's been a long time. It was like the Red Sox Yankees when I was a lot younger. Same thing, the Red Sox hadn't won a long time. So we knew it was on, there was a lot at stake, but the game 7 before the game, it was pretty loose.
0: But of course, the team did end up winning. You were there. Can you describe what that moment was like when that final out came and the Cubs had won the World Series?
3: It doesn't hit you until like you watch videos or whatever. And then you're like, it's just like if you won the game when you're, you know, 12 years old in Little League and you won, you know, your tournament, it's the same excitement. It's just you're an adult. So it's, I don't know, it's like a childish, huge excitement. And like I went from, I thought we were going to win to I was pissed off at the world because I thought we were going to lose to, you know, we're going to win again because we scored a bunch of runs. And then it got kind of close at the end there. And then, yeah, you just run to the field and you're just like, I cannot wait to just burn my eyes with some champagne.
0: Well, you've now been retired for a little while. How is it that you're spending your retirement? Because you're still a young man.
3: So I retired in 22. Mm-hmm. I retired because I was in pain. And then I had realized I needed surgery. So I had hip surgery 23, knee surgery 24. I was actually in Gastonia and Independent Bowl last year. Mm-hmm. And then I was like, I'm done. So now I'm going back to school, actually.
0: Oh, very cool. What is it you're going to study?
3: Psychology. I want to be a therapist.
0: Wow.
1: So much better than being a cop, from Vermont.
3: If you've seen Super Troopers, like, that seems like the best job ever.
0: That does seem good. Well, maybe Jay will write a therapy movie as well. All right, well, let's get to the reason we brought you here as far as our game is concerned. You heard the question that we asked of Jay. First, we wanted to know, for someone named Trevor Cahill, although it was mostly used in multi-inning relief, how many games did Cahill start in the regular season in 2016? Helen, what did Jay say?
1: Jay said zero.
0: And Trevor?
3: One.
0: It was one, but that is within three, so that's a point for Jay. Very nice.
2: Why did they have you start a game?
3: I was the long inning reliever, and we had a doubleheader.
2: So oh, got it.
0: There you go. So spot start, I think,
3: like,
0: they call
3: you
0: it.
3: You just throw five innings, get an RBI, no big deal.
0: Yeah. All right, that's a point for Jay. Next, we want to know, how many innings did Trevor Cahill pitch in the 2016 postseason? Within 10. Helen, what did Jay say?
1: Jay said eight.
0: And Trevor?
3: I pitched zero innings.
0: Zero innings.
2: In the entire postseason?
3: Yes. I was just drinking rally beers.
0: That's right. You have a good sense of humor about it. But despite your contributions during the regular season, you were not on the postseason roster, but you still got to travel with the team and be there in the dugout for all the games.
3: Yes, I was the team mascot.
0: Very good. You said eight, and that's that, you said zero. 10. That's within 10. That's a point for Jay. Very nice.
3: Yeah.
0: And finally, wanted to know, what was Trevor Cahill's nickname, which he shared with a flying reptile? Helen, what did Jay say?
1: Jay said pterodactyl.
0: And Trevor?
3: Yes, it's pterodactyl.
0: Pterodactyl. Perfect cluster for Jay. Very nice. Can you briefly tell us how you got the nickname pterodactyl or dactyl?
3: I think it was on my 21st birthday, and Russ Springer, who was like 42 years old, like 18-year vet, first big league camp, and he's like, you got 5 seconds to think of a nickname. Go. And I said, pterodactyl. Because I just watched, I was a huge Joe Dirt fan, and he's like, we're like a pterodactyl. So I just said pterodactyl, and then like a month later, the manager's like, hey, Dactyl. Everybody was just calling me Dactyl. And
0: there you go.
1: Jay, while we have Trevor here, is there anything you want to ask or say?
2: Well, I just want to say thank you for making me not a perennial life loser. It meant so much to me when you guys won that. I'll never, ever forget it. And I really appreciate it.
3: Yeah, no, it was awesome to be part of. Like I said, I went back there because I was like, this is, I mean, Chicago, it's, I love the city and I hate big cities and I love Chicago.
0: Well, it was wonderful having you here today. Thank you so much for joining us. World Series champion. Trevor Cahill. Thank you so much, Trevor.
3: Thanks, guys. Thanks so much.
0: Helen, what is our score at the end of that round?
1: At the end of that round, Jay Chandrasekhar has 8.5 points, and Kira Kosterin has 1.5, with a round of questions for Kira coming up.
0: That's right. We're going to talk with Kira about a topic she knows about. Plus, later, Jay and Kira will go head-to-head in our Fast Facts round, all to find a winner on Go Fact Yourself.
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7: 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Thanks.

0: Welcome back to Go Fact Yourself with our guests, Jay Chandrasekhar and Kira Kosserin. Once again, here's Jakey Van Stratton.
1: Thank you so much. Thanks, everybody. All right, Kira, of your many interests, you told us that you know and love bodybuilding terminology, pop music girlies of the 2010s, and the 2006 gymnastics movie Stick It. Let's find out a little bit more about each of those. First, tell us why you know and love bodybuilding terminology.
2: I will. I was an athlete as a kid. I was a competitive gymnast. Oh, I was a ballerina for many years. Bodybuilding's just like a crazy world that I've gotten kind of obsessed with watching. I haven't competed yet, but I do kind of follow the general. Like I do the bulks, I do the cuts. Like I
1: there's use, that terminology.
2: Yeah, I use the science and yeah.
1: All right, next, tell us why you know and love pop music girlies of the 2010s.
2: The 2010s were like a big renaissance of sort of the ex Disney Nickelodeon child star becoming the pop star of the era, and that was the path I saw for myself. And so I also kind of treated it like research, and also just like I think was very like culturally aware of the music on the radio in the 2010s, and there were a lot of really awesome female pop stars of those years. The early stages of Ariana Grande, like Lorde, Taylor Swift, obviously. Yeah.
1: All right, and then finally tell us why you know and love the 2006 gymnastics movie, Stick It.
2: Because you told me to pick a movie. Sorry to lift the curtain.
1: I believe I suggested that you might want to pick a movie to have something
2: in
1: pop culture.
2: I respect your opinions.
1: Thank you. Well, you did not just pick this movie randomly,
2: no,
1: I believe.
2: No. So, like I said, I was a childhood competitive gymnast, and the year that Stick It came out, it was our Bible. We spoke in my gym in Stick It quotes. It's just so wonderful. It's like a music video. The cinematography is amazing. They have Nastya Liukin's iconic bar routine that I do in my head every night before I fall asleep. It's such a fun movie.
3: Do you really like it?
2: Yes.
1: Well, I'm so sorry I made you choose it.
2: You know what? Thank you for reminding me my passion for
1: this
2: movie.
1: That's what we were looking for.
2: Because genuinely, it does make me really happy.
1: All right, well, to summarize, you told us that you know and love bodybuilding terminology, pop music girlies of the 2010s, and the 2006 gymnastics movie Stick It. Today we want to quiz you about the movie Stick It.
3: I mean, after that love fest that you gave it,
1: Holy moly.
3: We can't not do Stick It.
1: Yeah.
3: How old were you when you first saw it?
2: 9 years old, level 6 wow. competitive gymnast in South Florida.
1: And when was the last time you saw it?
2: This morning on the elliptical.
1: Now, for those who are unfortunately not familiar with the movie, can you give us just a quick explainer of the movie Stick It?
4: I'm one of those people.
1: Yeah.
2: After an ex-gymnast leaves the sport because of a big controversy in her family life and sport life, she becomes a delinquent, and she, instead of having to go into actual correctional facility care, she gets sent back to the world of competitive gymnastics to turn herself around. And the movie is a time capsule of 2006 pop punk teenagehood. Mm-hmm. The title is a pun on sticking it, which is when you land a skill in gymnastics with no wobbles or feet movement, but also like sticking it to the man, sticking it to the judges. It's also sort of a condemnation of the things that were wrong with competitive gymnastics, scoring and judge systems in that era that I grew up loving gymnastics.
1: Wonderful. You mentioned that you would quote lines. Is there a favorite line that comes to mind?
2: Oh, so many. It's not called gymnastics.
1: All right, well, just ahead, we're going to enlist the help of a bona fide expert in your topic with a question worth up to 3 points. But before that, as if you need to show your love even more, here are 5 trivia questions about your topic, each worth 1 point. If you want it, you're allowed a hint for any 2 of these 5 questions. Now, Jay, listen closely, because if Kira answers incorrectly, you could steal. By the way, Jay, how much do you know about the movie Stick It?
4: Well, less than not much.
1: All right. Here is question number 1. Kira, for our listeners who haven't seen this movie, they have definitely seen some of the people in it, especially the actor whose picture is not on the movie's poster, but whose name is above the title. Who is this actor known for playing the dude in The Big Lebowski and later for winning an Academy Award for Crazy Heart?
2: He's Jeff Bridges, and in my mind, he's the guy who played the guy in Stick It.
1: Helen?
3: That is correct.
1: That is correct, yes. Oh, that guy.
2: Unironically, it is the first thing I ever saw Jeff Bridges in, and that's just what I thought he was known for, and then later I realized he was like the biggest movie star, and I thought that
1: there
2: was
1: you go.
2: Funny.
3: Move over, Big Lebowski.
2: Yeah, and I was like, why did he do this movie? Spoiler alert, it's because it's amazing.
1: Yeah. Fun fact, in addition to the actors playing gymnasts, there are several real elite gymnasts who appear in the film as themselves, including Carly Patterson, who won a gold medal 2 years before Stick It was released, and Nastya Liukin, who won 2 years after Stick It. Both of those won gold medals representing the United States of America.
5: USA! USA!
1: Oh.
3: No.
1: One day we'll be able to do that unironically. Here is question number two. A major plot point comes during the gymnastics championship when rival gymnasts come together to disqualify themselves in order to protest the unfair judges. What is the term that's used for when a competitor does something that withdraws them from a competition, a term repeated often in this part of the movie?
2: It's called scratching.
1: Helen?
3: That is correct.
1: That is correct. Very nice. Fun fact, scratching is actually quite common in elite competition. Simone Biles famously did it in the 2020 Olympics when she got the twisties, but usually scratches are just messages given to judges by a coach. In the movie, however, the gymnasts employ various entertaining methods, such as showing off their bra straps.
2: It's true.
1: All right, you're two for two. Here is question number three. Earlier in the film, before committing to competing again, our protagonist Haley watches her fellow gymnasts train, and one of their coaches, in a Russian accent, has a little song to help them remember what to do on the balance beam with their pretty feet. For the point, will you please sing that song?
2: Pretty feet, point them hard and win the meet. And then they get in a fight and she says, I said pointy feet, not pointy words. Pointy words are mouth turds.
1: Helen?
3: That is correct.
1: That is correct. Very nice. Fun fact, you can watch a clip of this on YouTube, but I should warn you, the first result when I searched for it was from what appears to be a foot fetish account called Feetography. Feetography has over 300 videos of actors' feet in various movies and TV shows, and weirdly, all of them are women.
2: Yeah, unfortunately, I'm incredibly familiar with that corner.
1: Being are you
2: that,
1: really?
2: Having
1: okay.
2: been a woman in the industry for 15 years. Oh, yeah.
3: If I'm not on it, I'm going to riot, because I have great feet.
1: Yeah. You were three for three. Here's question number four. In addition to the Pretty Feet song, there's a lot of other great music in Stick It. But which one of the following iconic early 2000s artists is not featured on the soundtrack? Is it Blink-182, Fall Out Boy, Nas, Missy Elliott, or Perry Como?
2: Blink-182 is 100% on there. Super iconic. Missy Elliott opens the movie. Super iconic. Pretty sure Fall Out Boy is in there.
1: Okay.
2: So I think it's Nas or Perry Como.
1: Mm-hmm.
2: I'll take the hint.
1: Helen, how about that hint?
3: Perry Como is on the Stick It soundtrack.
2: Okay, so Nas.
1: Helen?
3: That is correct.
1: That is correct. Very nice. Fun fact, one of Fall Out Boy's songs in the movie is called Our Lawyers Made Us Change the Name of This Song So We Wouldn't Get Sued.
2: That's true.
1: Missy Elliott's track, We Run This, plays over the end credits, and her official music video for the song features clips from the film.
2: Yep.
1: All right, well, you have a chance to go 5 for 5 if you can get this question correct. You do still have a hint available.
2: Okay.
1: Kira, Stick It, obviously, as you mentioned, refers to the goal of the final landing in a gymnastics routine. But there's another sticky aspect of gymnastics that we see in the movie. What brand of sticky spray do we see the ladies of Stick It apply to their bodies to help keep their leotards in place?
2: It's called Tough Skin.
1: Helen?
3: That is correct.
1: Kira Kasarin is 5 for 5.
3: Wow, you didn't even need the hint.
1: We thought that was going to be the toughest one, and you got it right away. Wow. Fun fact, elite gymnasts use products like Tough Skin because they can be penalized for adjusting their leotards during a routine, even if they have a wedgie. Tough Skin Safety Sheet advises to apply to skin prior to taping and also warns, avoid direct contact with skin. So, good luck, gymnasts. Figure that out on your own. All right, Kira, you obviously did very well in that round, but now here is your expert level question that requires multiple responses. It is time for your cluster fact. We'll be bringing on an expert to discuss your response. Kira, the trailer for Stick It does a good job of selling the movie, promoting the writer-director's pedigree, showing a key line from a main rival, and of course, letting us know when the film hits theaters. For up to 3 points, in what season of the year 2006 are we told that the movie will come out? Next, what other young women competing movie does the trailer tell us that writer-director Jessica Bendinger also wrote? And what iconic pun do we get to hear from Joanne, played by Vanessa Lenges, where she accurately says what gymnastics is not called?
2: Okay, well, I'm gonna work backwards.
1: Okay.
2: It's not called gymnastics.
1: Okay.
2: Number two, Jessica Bendinger also did Bring It On.
1: Okay.
2: I'm gonna make a guess and say summer. It feels like a summer movie.
1: All right. Well, Helen is taking note of those answers. We have an expert on hand who can tell us for sure. In fact, we have two. Helen, who do we have tonight?
3: Joining us tonight are two people whose careers include writing and directing Stick It and playing the role of Joanne. It's Jessica Bendinger and Vanessa Lenges.
1: Jessica and Vanessa are right behind you, coming in to say hello to Kira.
3: Oh my God, Kira, are you low-key freaking out?
2: What? Me? No. No, genuinely, I have been an actor for a very long time. I don't get starstruck. This is about as close as I have ever been. This is awesome.
1: Hello, Jessica, and hello, Vanessa. Thank you for joining us. It's
3: Thank
1: wonderful
3: you for
1: to
3: having
1: have
3: us.
1: You. Well, Vanessa, you have appeared in movies and hundreds of episodes of television, including recurring and regular roles on shows including American Dreams, True Lies, Turner and Hooch, Hawthorne, and Glee, for which you were nominated for a Screen Actors Guild Award. Jessica, you've written for TV like Sex and the City and movies including Bring It On, Aquamarine, films and sequels that have grossed over $500 million worldwide. And of course, both of you helped make what apparently is Kira's favorite thing in the world, Stick It. Well, Jessica, I'll start with you. How was it that you came to write the screenplay and end up directing the film?
6: Well, I was obsessed with gymnastics as a kid. Uh-huh. After Bring It On, I had the opportunity to write and direct a film, and I went back to my true love before cheerleading, which was really gymnastics.
1: And we talked about the music that's in the film. It's something that Kira is a big fan of. And the music actually influenced how you wrote the film as well.
6: Yeah. Well, my first job writing was for Spin Magazine, and I covered hip-hop in New York. And so I was a big hip-hop head, believe it or not.
2: It's one of the things that stood out to me on rewatch is that, like, all of the spotting, the score fits so well into the soundtrack.
6: Thank you. I directed music videos. So I did a Queen Latifah video.
2: Of
6: and like, I was, yeah. So music videos were a big influence.
2: The like iconic balance beam handstand, tear falling. I was like, what is this piece of music? Oh, it's the score. Like, of course.
1: Vanessa, tell us where you were in your life and career when Stick It came along.
7: I had just worked on American Dreams for 3 years.
3: Had you done any gymnastics or anything like that?
7: The first set of auditions were all acting only. And then if you passed the first gate, they were going to have a few athletic tests for you to see. And so in that 2 week period, I went every day to the local gymnasium and begged someone to teach me as much gymnastics as I could learn in 2 weeks.
1: Mm. Have either of you met people at this level of passion for
2: I
1: the film?
2: It exists. Well, not that people don't love it, but people, okay, bye.
6: It was the number one per screen average opening weekend. It was number one on iTunes 8 straight weeks when it came out. So no, it's a pretty... Sorry.
1: No, sorry, but not sorry.
6: It's pretty well known.
7: I want to say that I've never heard anyone describe it as well and as eloquently as you did. You crushed the explanation and the vision and energy behind it because it was revolutionary. It did change the world of gymnastics. It is a voice of a generation and a voice for women and all of that stuff. And you really saw that and felt that and communicated that to the audience. So I want to say that maybe you're not the biggest fan, but you are the biggest fan.
2: As someone who makes a lot of content that is ostensibly aimed at children, but we put a lot of time and care into the little bits of storytelling, I think I have an extra respect for that behind the scenes because I know what it feels like to like pour your heart into something. And then, you know, sometimes people go, oh, it's a gymnastics movie for kids. Like, no, you're actually missing the point here. It's actually the greatest thing ever made. Okay.
1: Well, here we are 20 years later talking about this movie, but you all are still working on other things. Jessica, you've got another project again in the world of women's sports.
6: Yeah, I'm writing a pilot about women's basketball for Skydance. And hopefully it's as good as Stick It.
1: And Vanessa, you've got a Hallmark Christmas movie coming out.
7: That's right. I think they just announced it's going to come out July 18th.
1: Which is an unusual time of year for a Christmas movie.
7: Yes. I am the star of Christmas in July on Hallmark. I think is my third Christmas in July movie for them. This movie I filmed while I was 2 months pregnant in Northern Ontario, Canada. I have never been to a place so cold in my entire life. So it is ironic that it is coming out in July.
1: Well, we'll look forward to that.
7: You will see real snow, real ice, and real...
1: real growth. Vanessa being cold.
7: Yes.
1: Yes. All right. Well, let's get to the reason we brought you two here as far as our game is concerned. You heard the questions we asked of Kira. First, we wanted to know, in the trailer for the movie Stick It, in what season of the year 2006 are we told that the movie will come out? Helen, what did Kira say?
3: Kira said summer.
1: And...
6: Spring.
2: I've won so many things in the last 10 minutes. I don't need to win the game anymore.
1: Yes, I'm sorry, no point there. It was spring. But next, we wanted to know, what other young women competing movie does the trailer tell us that writer-director Jessica Bendinger also wrote? Helen, what did Kira say?
3: Kira said, bring it on.
1: And Jessica?
6: Correct.
1: Correct, she brought it on.
8: I've seen that movie around 8 or 9 times.
6: Oh, nice. You owe me money.
3: I love that movie so much. Thank you so much for making it.
2: Thank you.
1: All right, and then finally, we wanted to know, what iconic pun do we get to hear from Joanne, played by Vanessa Lenges, where she accurately says what gymnastics is not called? Helen, what did Kira say?
3: Kira said, it's not called gymnastics.
1: And Vanessa, can you give us the line?
7: It's not called gymnastics.
1: That's exactly right. Very nice for the point.
3: Kira, while we have these wonderful powerhouses here, is there anything you want to ask or say that you haven't yet?
2: I fear that if I did, we could be here for an hour. I've taken enough of your time already, This has been really, really cool. It's so fun. You know how it is. You get so jaded in this industry. I've been doing this a long time, and it's really fun to be reminded of like why I got into it in the first place when you get to like reignite a passion for something in your childhood. This has just been the coolest thing ever. So thank you guys for coming.
1: Oh, that's wonderful. It has been the coolest thing ever to have you both here. Jessica, if people want to find out what you're up to, where can they do that?
6: JessicaBendinger.com.
1: And Vanessa?
7: I recently decided that I am going to offer Oracle card readings. I've been doing it for over 10 years now just for friends and my loved ones. You can find me on Instagram at Little Lenges. LENGIES is how you spell my last name. The little is obvious.
1: All right. Well, we're so happy that we found you here today. Jessica Bendinger and Vanessa Lenges, thank you so much for being here, ladies. All right, Helen, what is our score as we head into the final round?
3: Jay Keith, guess what? It's a tie.
1: Whoa.
3: Jay Chandrasekhar has 8.5 points and Kira Kosterin has 8.5 points.
1: Well, now it comes down to our final round we call Fast Facts. I'll read 10 statements and each contestant will answer with true or false. Here we begin. Jay, you can file for a trademark with the U.S. Patent and Trademark Office.
4: True.
3: Correct.
1: Kira, you can trademark a logo.
2: True. Correct.
1: Jay, you can trademark a smell.
4: False.
3: Incorrect.
1: You really can. Kira, you can trademark a name.
2: True.
3: Correct.
1: Jay, Cubs pitcher Trevor Cahill trademarked his name.
4: False.
3: Correct.
1: Not as far as we could tell. Kira, Taylor Swift trademarked her name.
2: True.
3: Correct.
1: Jay, Meryl Streep trademarked her name.
4: False.
3: Incorrect.
1: No, she really did. Kira, Billy Joel trademarked his name.
2: True.
3: Correct.
1: Jay, Billy Joel also trademarked the phrase piano man.
4: True.
3: Correct.
1: Kira, Billy Joel's trademark of piano man is active.
2: False.
3: Correct.
1: Jay, and that's why Meryl Streep can now call herself piano man.
4: True.
3: Correct.
1: All right, let's give Jay and Kira a nice hand as Helen tabulates the final score. Helen, are you ready to announce the winner on today's program?
3: I am at the end of the game. Jay Chandrasekhar has 11.5 points and Kira Kosterin has 13.5 points.
1: A very high scoring game, but congratulations, Kira Kosterin. You are the Factory Champion on Go Fact Yourself. Kira, what will you do with your championship?
2: Spend it all in one place.
1: All right, I'd like to watch that. All right, we're going to wrap up by giving everyone on the panel a chance to mention or promote anything of theirs they might like. Jay, what is that for you?
8: Super Troopers 3 is coming out on August 7th, wide theatrically. We're attempting to bring back the R-rated American theatrical comedy.
1: Yeah. Look for Super Troopers 3.
8: It's good old-fashioned R-rated American fun. And then I have a stand-up special coming out on August 20th, which is on Veeps.com and Amazon and all those places.
1: Excellent. We're happy that you were here now. Jay Chandrasekhar, everybody. Kira Kosterin, where can people find you?
2: All over the internet, at Kira Kosterin on Instagram and TikTok and all of the places. Clash of the Thundermans is streaming September 3rd on Paramount Plus. We're trying to bring back the art of the good old-fashioned PG American streaming multicam sitcom movie.
1: Yes.
2: Really time to have a comeback on
1: Absolutely.
2: That.
1: Absolutely.
2: Keep a lookout. Hope you like it. If you don't tell me.
1: Well, I'll tell you that we liked having you here. Kira Kosterin, everybody. Thank you so much. Ladies and gentlemen, you are so lucky because my hosting partner is Helen Hong.
3: You can find out where I'm doing shows near you at my socials at Funny Helen Hong. That's Funny Helen Hong. Take that, Helen Hong.
1: We'll take this one. She's our Funny Helen Hong. And me, you can find me on the socials all at jkeith.net, all spelled out. 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That just leaves me to thank Jay Chandrasekhar, Kira Kossarin, Trevor Cahill, Jessica Bendinger, Vanessa Lenges, everyone here at the Center for Inquiry West, and thank you for listening and supporting our show at MaximumFun.org. I'm Jay Keith Van Stratton. Good night.
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0: 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Special thanks to Aisha Monique and Shelby Kimlick of Searchlight Pictures. I've been Helen Hong.
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10: I'm Jacob Margolis. 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
23: Live from NPR News, I'm Dale Willman. Iran says it will not negotiate directly with the U.S. as long as the U.S. remains in violation of an agreement reached by both sides last June. In the meantime, Iranian proxies are continuing to attack targets in the Middle East, including a Houthi rebel attack on an oil facility in Saudi Arabia Sunday and on a Yemeni government-held port on the Red Sea. Peter Salisbury is a professor at Columbia University. He says those proxies have created major problems for the U.S.
24: Groups in Lebanon, Yemen, Iraq are all now launching drones, missiles at various adversaries, and in particular the Houthis and the Iraqi groups are able to launch cross-border missile and drone attacks on Saudi Arabia and on commerce in the Red Sea in a way that has proved very difficult for the United States.
23: Russia and Ukraine carried out a series of airstrikes this weekend that killed and wounded civilians on both sides of the conflict. As NPR's Greg Myrie reports, the two militaries currently have extensive air power, but are not nearly as strong when it comes to air defenses.
25: In Ukraine, a Russian missile hit a high-rise apartment building in the northeastern city of Kharkiv, a short distance from the Russian border. Local officials said three Ukrainians were killed and more than 30 wounded. Across that border in southern Russia, Ukrainian drone attacks killed 5 people and injured more than 24 in the Belgorod region, the Associated Press reported. Ukraine says it's desperately short of U.S.-made missile interceptors and has no reliable way of defending against the nightly missile strikes. However, Ukraine's offensive drones are now capable of reaching deep inside Russia, where Russian forces usually shoot down some, but not all of them. Greg Myrie, NPR News, Kyiv.
23: After winning the Michigan Senate primary, Democratic nominee Abdul Al-Sayed is looking forward to a different kind of general election. NPR's Amar Eliason offers this report on just what's ahead for his campaign leading up to November voting.
4: Al-Sayed won the primary by doing very well with young people and white college-educated voters, but he wasn't able to win African-American voters, an important part of the Democratic Party's base. The electorate in November will be older, whiter, and less college-educated, unlike deep blue places like New York City, where progressive Democrats were assured of victory once they won the Democratic primary. Michigan is a swing state where Donald Trump won twice, and Al-Sayed will have to get votes from independent and moderate voters. His Republican opponent is former Representative Mike Rogers, who was unopposed in the Republican primary. Mara Eliason, NPR News.
23: And you're listening to NPR News. Typhoon Dolphin hit mainland China Sunday night local time, bringing heavy winds and massive rainfall. More than 300,000 people were evacuated from their homes before the typhoon arrived, and Shanghai's 2 major airports canceled more than 1,300 flights in anticipation of the storm. Forecasters say as much as 16 inches of rain could fall over the next few days, sparking flooding as well as landslides. Wildfire crews in Washington and Oregon are still stretched thin as they continue to fight at least 44 uncontained large fires in the northwestern U.S. Kate Stone with NPR member station KUOW in Seattle has this update.
5: In Washington, Spokane area local officials report more than 9,000 acres burned and more than 900 structures damaged or destroyed around Airway Heights, Nine Mile Falls, and Meade. Evacuation orders there were scaled back, though the hardest-hit neighborhoods still have not been cleared to return. Farther west, the Little Giant Fire in Leavenworth is more than 110,000 acres, with Go Now evacuations currently posted. Oregon's Big Grass Fire near Jordan Valley has grown to about 500,000 acres, and the Grasshopper Fire has triggered evacuation orders in Wasco, Clackamas, and Hood River counties. For NPR News, I'm Kate Stone in Seattle.
23: California teen Astrid Talley is the U.S. women's amateur golf champion after overpowering Anna Iwanaga of Japan. Talley took control early in the match with 3 straight birdies and was up by 3 after the morning session. Talley now has 2 USGA titles. I'm Dale Willman, NPR News.
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14: It's the TED Radio Hour from NPR. I'm Manoush Zomorodi. In the summer of 2018, Kizmikia Corbett had just gotten a great job offer. She was living in Washington, D.C., and up for anything.
20: I was having fun. I was living this single life in D.C., which is amazing for that. And I kind of came into that summer saying I was going to take on new experiences.
14: One night, she went on a first date. The guy was attractive. They ordered tacos and beer. Then more tacos and beer.
20: He was fun. Why not?
14: As the night went on, they talked about their families, whether or not they wanted kids. And then Kizmikia asked her go-to question. Do you plan on vaccinating your future children?
20: And this is going to sound maybe not the best, but the reason why I always ask that question, especially with guys that I was maybe interested in having a future with, is that it helped me to weed out what I would have then considered to be just not smart.
14: That may seem kind of harsh, but Kizmikia at the time was an up-and-coming immunologist, dedicating her life to developing new vaccines. So his response was important.
20: He said something to the tune of, yes, I plan to vaccinate my kids, except for flu. And essentially he said when he gets the flu vaccine, he gets sick, which is a bundle of a lot of things. The idea that a vaccine could make you sick, just because you get the vaccine, you should not get sick at all. There is misinformation in there, right? So I was shocked. I'm sitting across a man who I consider to be much smarter than me. He has his PhD in educational psychology, so he studied children and all of these things.
14: Fascinating.
20: It's like, wow, he thinks this. That was kind of like ding, ding, ding, ding, ding. Oh my goodness. We have a major problem here.
0: I guess he didn't realize that he was sitting across the table from a woman who had just invented a novel flu vaccine that was then slated for clinical trial.
14: Kizmikia Corbett picks up from the TED stage.
0: At the same time, I was a research fellow at the National Institutes of Health Vaccine Research Center. And so normally that answer would have sent me packing on to my next first date, but I like this guy. And so I stayed and I answered a few questions after getting another beer. I told him that yes, the flu vaccine does have viruses in it, but those viruses are not alive, and so they technically cannot make you sick. Sure, you may feel a little groggy after getting the shot, but that's just a sign that your immune system is working. And I asked him a simple question. Did he know that there are 200 or more viruses that can cause flu-like symptoms or the common cold? Surprisingly, he was not offended, and he asked me out on a second date. And I got more than a second date out of this guy. I got my first understanding of what I now like to call vaccine inquisitiveness. It wasn't that he was just reluctant to get himself vaccines or to get his future children vaccinated. It was that he had questions, concerns, misinformation buried deep down for which he needed an expert like myself to answer without scorn and without judgment.
14: So it's interesting to me because there's this key moment where you slowed down and you took the time to sort of talk it out with him and be patient. And is that what sort of made you realize, like, okay, my job is not only research, but it's communicating around the incredible research I do?
20: I always considered my job to be communication. I remember actually hearing an ad in DC. Very clearly a radio station that mostly Black people would listen to. And I remember the ad was about joining HIV clinical trials from my center. But the voice was one that most Black people wouldn't resonate with. I believe it was this high-pitched, like super like, please join this trial.
14: Go ahead, say it. A really white voice.
20: I remember telling my boss at the time that there's no way that anyone would join the clinical trial after listening to that ad. So I always knew that communication was a part of it. What I didn't necessarily realize before that moment was that listening was the biggest part. Everyone has their own story. Everyone has their own reasons for not being vaccinated or getting vaccinated. And most of what I did during that time was just hear someone out that I would normally write off. That was the most important thing that I did. It wasn't what I said, it was what I did around listening.
14: There is a lot of confusion around science and medicine right now. On the one hand, we hear that AI and gene editing may eventually eradicate all disease. On the other hand, misinformation breeds mistrust in the scientists doing this research. Sometimes for understandable reasons. So today on the show, two stories about what medicine can and can't achieve, and ideas about staying connected to our humanity in our high-tech era. Later, you'll hear a father's story about accepting the limitations of science for his son. But first, back to Kizzmekia Corbett. A year and a half after that first date, she was still seeing that guy and working on creating vaccines for when a pandemic might hit. And then it did.
1: Hundreds in China has now reached the United States.
2: Climbing to 105 cases.
3: It is a pandemic at this point. Let's talk about what that means. The criteria of a pandemic.
0: In January of 2020, that virus that was circulating was deemed to be a coronavirus. This was a moment that me and my team had prepared for. We joined forces with Moderna, and we promised ourselves that we were going to get in a phase one clinical trial in only 100 days. A purely scientific goal, by the way, but as I look back and I write this speech, I think there was probably a little bit of ego attached to it too. But that's okay, because we did it. I mean... After countless hours in the lab, that vaccine, mRNA-1273, or what you now know to be called Spikevax, went into a phase one clinical trial in only 66 days, a world record. Now, at the end of the year, that vaccine was determined to be 94% effective against severe disease. But what was the gut punch for me was that 20% of people said that they were not going to take that vaccine. 20% of people were what the WHO would call vaccine hesitant. Now, vaccine hesitancy is not new. Even prior to the pandemic, vaccine hesitancy was deemed to be one of top 10 global health threats. And the truth of the matter is that vaccinologists like myself had long ignored this population of people who just were not going to take vaccines for one reason or the other. We were too busy publishing our data in world-renowned journals, kind of talking to ourselves.
14: What I appreciated was that in your talk, you showed a little bit of regret that you were so focused, so intent on creating this vaccine to deal with the coronavirus in record time that maybe you forgot some of these things because you were a little bit in the scientific bubble.
20: I am currently in the scientific bubble because that's how I've been trained. I've been trained since I was 19 to think about science strictly for the purpose of science. Mm-hmm. There was at one point, you know, I mean, there were tens of thousands of people dying a day. There was no, I mean, we should have gone faster, frankly. Mm-hmm. What happened was a series of very miraculous scientific feats that led to really good vaccines in very short period of time. So I will not ever regret that. But what I will always regret is that we didn't take our time helping people to understand what was happening in real time. There was one moment where I said, oh yeah, the vaccines are protecting against transmission. Absolutely true in that moment. Absolutely. This is when the mask started coming off. It was like one of the first nights where on a Friday, I almost remember shutting my computer down and saying, I don't need to work this weekend. I'm good. We did what we came to do. So scientifically, a very key moment in the pandemic, but a moment. Not explaining that it was a moment was a communication failure.
0: What I should have said is that over time, as the virus mutates, the vaccine may not be as good at curbing transmission. And then we should have taken just a little bit more care and tenderness to talk to people about the possibility of vaccine injury. Even if vaccine injury didn't turn up in our clinical trials, there was always this possibility, and those types of stats didn't matter to someone who was reading headlines about vaccine injury and deciding whether they were going to get themselves or their loved ones vaccinated. One of the major concerns was that we were moving too fast. There was so much research that was done prior to the pandemic. People studied coronavirus's basic biology. The Nobel laureate studied how to make mRNA feasible to deliver medicines into the body. We even did our thing too. All of that research pushed the coronavirus vaccine out quicker, safer, and more effective. All of that withstanding, some people still had questions that needed to be answered. They were unconvinced. And it was our job as scientists to make them convinced. Except that failed communication lingered on, and I'm afraid that maybe some of that failed communication is the reason why today we have a rise in vaccine refusal. Kindergartners are showing up to kindergarten without their full vaccine regimens. Measles is on the rise in many communities, and measles, by the way, is a vaccine-preventable disease. And for me, that's really unfortunate because I know that there are 23 viral families that have the potential to infect humans. So it's not a question of whether there will be another pandemic, it's a matter of when.
14: In a minute, vaccine researcher Kizzmekia Corbett on how she now talks to people who distrust vaccines. The phrase she came up with that she thinks can crack open the conversation. Today on the show, honest conversations about what medicine can and can't achieve. I'm Manoush Zomorodi, and you're listening to the TED Radio Hour from NPR. Stay with us.
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14: It's the TED Radio Hour from NPR. I'm Manoush Zomorodi. Today on the show, how we can talk more frankly about what medical innovations can and can't achieve. We were just hearing from vaccine researcher Kizzmekia Corbett, who is now at the Harvard T.H. Chan School of Public Health. During the pandemic, she served as scientific lead on the Moderna COVID vaccine, which was developed in a world record 66 days. It is credited with saving millions of lives. But millions of people also refused to take the vaccine, which was incredibly frustrating for Kizzmekia and her team. In 2021, she went on TV for an interview and tried to offer an olive branch to skeptics.
26: Doctor, thank you so much. I'm saying thank you because
20: I was on ABC Good Morning America.
26: So thank you
27: for
26: that.
27: Well, thank you for getting vaccinated.
20: In 2021, so this is around the time that it started to be known that COVID vaccines were safe for children.
26: Vaccines and getting the vaccines, that was a big push of yours. Is it getting better, that hesitancy going away a little bit?
20: He said to me, you know, so what do you think about, are people just vaccine hesitant or... And I said, no, people aren't vaccine hesitant. Many people are vaccine inquisitive.
27: And you know what? It is getting better. People have questions, but they are seeking the answers in the right place. And we are seeing high turnout.
20: I never said that before. That had been a seed, but I never put language to it.
14: Mm-hmm.
20: And to some, it might feel ridiculous. We no longer say homeless person, but we say unhoused. For people who might have mental illness, different levels of mental capacities or learning abilities, we say neurodivergent. Those types of things change the way that people view themselves, but it also changes the way that we view them. It's so easy to say, I won't take the vaccine. It's a few words, it's a tweet, but there's a reason behind that. Sometimes it's a hard no, and that's fine. But there are very few people who are like that. Most people exist in the gray area. And I'd say 95% of that gray area is question marks.
14: To me, the word inquisitive is very warm and inviting. It's saying you're an interested person. You are a curious person. You are a person who likes to learn, instead of saying you are cautious and making choices out of fear.
20: Oh, yeah. I mean, I use that phrase to humanize the idea that it is okay to have questions and concerns around anything medically that could be happening to you, but in my case, particularly vaccines.
0: Vaccine technology is going to go on and on and on, but I like to believe that vaccine hesitancy does not have to go on with it. If researchers would just open their minds to vaccine inquisitiveness in the same way that we open our mind to scientific inquisitiveness, if community and science were to meet. And that's not really that revolutionary. We already know that when community and science meet, science advances faster, vaccine refusal turns into vaccine acceptance. Actually, when vaccine inquisitive meets a scientist on a date, it turns into a marriage.

0: need to know about, say, this next pandemic that might be on the rise? Because we're hearing a lot of things. We're hearing hantavirus and Ebola, and then we're also hearing an administration and state houses that are trying to roll back science funding and are anti-vaccine. What should someone be thinking about?
1: What I want to come out of this conversation is that outbreaks are going to happen because that is what viruses do to survive. And all of us should be thinking about how we can keep the lines of communication open. Mm. The idea that we only talk about viruses and vaccines and all of this when the moment and the outbreak is happening, it helps to actually increase the skepticism because, like, where did this come from? Uh-huh. I think about that. If I were to put myself in someone else's shoes, oh my gosh, a new virus, a new type of vaccine. These people say they're going to have it out to me by the end of the year in record speed. No one's ever done this before. Why wouldn't I be skeptical of that? And so I think we have a lot of work to do around keeping the lines of communication open.
0: So let me ask you, what are you working on right now? Tell us about it.
1: I'm making vaccines in the form of nanoparticles. One of the things that we do that's really cool is we create very small linkers. So just protein sequences that can link different viral proteins to those nanoparticles. And so we can put many different viral proteins on the surface of nanoparticles, give them as a vaccine, and then hypothetically protect against many viruses at the same time.
0: Oh.
1: And many people have done that, but the secret sauce in my lab is using those very small linkers to drive the immune response in the direction that we want. So we can target the protein in the right direction to get the best type of immune response that we would want.
0: That's exciting. I am a vaccine believer, but I've realized I am also vaccine inquisitive in that I want to learn more. And so there's a meeting point right there, right? We can all be inquisitive.
1: We can all, even myself.
0: Hmm.
1: The truth of the matter is that curiosity and science exist right here as I look out of the window. Why are the leaves blowing in this direction and not the other? The sun shining here versus somewhere else. You'd be surprised how many little small questions you have throughout the day simply do not have answers or theories behind them yet. So at any point, you become a scientist. And inviting that type of curiosity from the community into science, particularly into vaccine development and understanding, can only make what we do better.
0: That was Kizmikia Corbett. She is a viral immunologist and now a professor at Harvard's T.H. Chan School of Public Health, and also married to the man she had that date with two children. You can see her full talk at TED.com. Today on the show, what medical treatments can achieve and being honest about what they cannot. As Kizmikia pointed out, there are still so many mysteries about how the world and the human body work. And accepting, even embracing those mysteries, is at the heart of our next story.
2: There are wonders all around us. And the mystery of what it means to live and why all this happens is both terrifying and wonderful. And I think there is wonder and joy to be found, even in the most difficult situations.
0: This is James Robinson. I have known James ever since our boys were in kindergarten together. After we first met, I quickly learned that he and his wife, Tolly, also had toddler twins, and that one of those twins, a boy named Nadav, was very sick.
3: Hi, my name is James. I live in Brooklyn, New York with my wife, Tolly, and I'm a dad.
0: This past year, James Robinson told Nadav's story on the TED stage.
3: And when people hear that, they always ask me the same question. How many kids do you have? Well, the answer is three. Three amazing boys. And then they say, how old are they? And that's where things get a little complicated. Because one of them, Nadav, was born with a heart defect and died 9 years ago at the age of 5.

0: When I tell people this, they always have the same reaction. That's the worst thing I could ever imagine. In fact, some of you are probably feeling that right now. But they don't realize what a privilege it was to be his father and how grateful I am for having had that experience. And today, I'm going to explain why.
1: When he was born, they told us that his heart had not formed correctly, that it would require 3 surgeries before the age of 4, the first at only 5 days old, that these surgeries would not cure his underlying condition, that there was no fixing his heart, and that the goal was to get him to teenage years where he might be eligible for a heart transplant.
2: And how did you and your family cope during those first years?
1: We coped as best we could. What was important to us was to have as much information as possible. The irony of the situation was that we quickly learned that there was a lot of ambiguity in medicine, that even though the doctors were extraordinary, there were still limits to what they could know, and that what we had to do was find a way to collaborate with them on caring for our son, both medically and as his parents.
0: Let me tell you what it is like to get that news. It is absolutely terrifying, because it makes you realize how little you know. I didn't know whether these operations would be a success. I didn't know whether Nadav would live or die. And worst of all, if he did die, I didn't know how I would tell his brothers. Parenting is all about making choices. We wrestle with the unknown as best we can, hoping that things will work out for the best. We hope that the decisions we make are the right ones. And when things go wrong, we worry that there are no right decisions at all. We simply do not know. But there is also wonder to be found in the unknown. When we are first conceived, on the outside of the embryo are tiny hairs called cilia. Their job is to beat the amniotic fluid around the embryo. This lays out the proteins that tell our organs how to form. If the cilia are not working quite right, and this is what happened with Nadav, the flow is erratic. The proteins are in the wrong position, and our organs are malformed. This happens in the span of 3 hours. In time for dinner and a movie, your fate is sealed. It absolutely blew my mind to learn this, and had he not been warned of the heart defect, I never would have appreciated it. Forget that anything ever goes wrong. How incredible is it that anything ever goes right? Of course, as the parent of a medically complicated child, you don't have a lot of time for philosophy. Suddenly, we had to start thinking like doctors. I realized how ambiguous the practice of medicine is. Everything is open to interpretation. We learned that doctors are not magicians or gods. The best doctors were the ones who were honest and humble about what they didn't know. And one thing doctors do nothing about was how to parent our children. As one doctor said to us, never forget that he is our patient, but he is your son.
2: Those first few years of Nadav's life were full of endless medical appointments, giving him medication, getting him to physical therapy. But you guys also had a lot of fun with your 3 boys, like despite how sick he was.
1: Yeah, there was normalcy, and normalcy is chaos, and normalcy is unpredictable. We loved to play in the house. It was fantastic to just be silly a lot. We would wake them up every morning by singing them college football fight songs, for example. We would read books in silly voices, which got on their nerves, which as a father, I think is always, you know, very gratifying. We went for long walks. We went to museums. We went to aquariums. We went to zoos. We just tried to get out and experience life as best we could.
2: Okay, so with the chaos in mind, you and your wife, Tali, decided to take the kids to a place that was really important to you. Can you tell us about that decision?
1: Yes. So Nadav had 3 surgeries before the age of 4, all of which went sort of well. But after the 3rd surgery, I got an invitation to give a talk at a conference in Australia, and they were going to fly me business class. And I said to them just off the cuff, like, could you turn that into economy tickets? And they said yes. And so I suddenly had the opportunity to take our whole family down to Australia for very little money. You know, we're not rich. And this was an opportunity to sort of like show them a country that we loved, because my mother is from there. We used to go every summer to Australia, and I would see my grandparents. And so this was kind of a tempting opportunity, and it was one of those moments, and there are many of them when you have a kid who's medically complicated, where you have to weigh different things. The risk was that he was obviously a medically complicated child who had just had a surgery, and the benefits were that this was a place that we wanted him and his brothers to experience. And so we had long conversations with his doctors. They went back and consulted amongst themselves, and eventually we decided that we were going to go.
2: So you go to Australia, you get there. What were the first few days like?
1: It was great. It was absolutely great. I mean, we love the country for a reason. There's just something about being there that makes us feel whole.
0: It was fantastic for 2 weeks. And then 2 days before we were due to return home, we noticed that Nadav was not looking well.
1: We sent a photo to his cardiologist in New York, and she said, you should get him checked out. So we found ourselves going to the hospital on a day where we should have been going to the Blue Mountains and exploring the Australian wilderness, bush. And the news we got there was not good. It was that Nadav had a clot in his circulation that they eventually determined needed emergency surgery.
0: The operation lasted 10 hours, 7.5 on bypass. He emerged alive just barely. And we were called in for a family meeting. The doctor in charge cut to the chase. Nadav is not doing well, he said. And there are three things that can happen tonight. First, he could improve. And I'm telling you now, that's not going to happen. Second, he could hold steady. And that's what we're hoping for. Third, he could deteriorate. And in that case, there's nothing more we can do. I had done a pretty good job to that point of holding things together, but in that moment, I shattered into a million pieces. But Tali remained calm. She looked the doctor right in the eye and said, so what you're saying is that it's up to him. Yes, he said, I suppose that's right. Well, I can live with that, she said. I trust him. What Tali trusted was something inside of Nadav himself. She put her faith in the mystery of how we grow and heal, the energy that causes the cilia to beat, the map that tells our organs how to form. She's trusted the resilience of life, that somehow Nadav's body would find a way to heal. He made it through that night and many more. But he remained the sickest kid in the ward. More than once we were told that he was going to die.
2: But even as Nadav was clinging to life in the pediatric intensive care unit, James saw how the doctors treated his son as more than just a patient. To them, he was also a child.
0: One day, the doctor in charge of the unit announced that he was going to take Nadav outside. This sounded absolutely ridiculous. He was intubated. He was in critical condition. It took 45 minutes to get him from his room to the elevator down the hall. But it was such a precious gift. Not out of pity or palliative care, but because you recognize that to heal is human. To feel the wind in your hair, touch leaves, smell flowers, to watch your brothers play, to be together as a family, it was an amazingly human thing to do.
2: In a minute, how James and his family got their incredibly sick child back to the U.S. from Australia for an experimental procedure, and how James managed to balance his trust in medicine while advocating for his son. I'm Manoush Zomorodi, and you're listening to the TED Radio Hour from NPR. Stay with us.
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2: It's the TED Radio Hour from NPR. I'm Manoush Zomorodi. Today on the show, honest conversations about the limits of medical treatments. James Robinson is the author of More Than We Expected, a memoir that tells the story of his third son, Nadav, who was born with a serious heart defect. We were just hearing how Nadav's health took a sharp turn while the family was on a trip to Australia. Nadav was intubated, in no shape to travel, and the doctors said they'd done all they could do, so the family was stranded there. That was until James's wife, Tolly, read about a procedure being done in Philadelphia that could possibly be a lifeline.
1: There was a doctor in Philadelphia who was pioneering a new procedure, and it was from one of the greatest hospitals in the U.S., right? Mm-hmm. And so what was interesting about that is I don't think anybody else would have found that as an option if my wife did not read medical journals. Mm. And the reason she read medical journals was because we were looking for absolutely everything that we needed to know to let this kid survive.
2: I mean, that seems kind of crazy. Your wife, to be clear, is not a physician.
1: But the dissemination of information in, I can only speak to pediatric cardiology, is it's not haphazard, but it takes time to disseminate. This was a procedure that had been done on less than a dozen patients. So this was not something that had been accepted. I don't think it was even accepted in the hospital that they were doing it at. It was something that was experimental, right? Huh. And I think, you know, many medical professionals are obviously cautious about the things that they adopt because the stakes are so high.
2: Suddenly, there was a flicker of hope for Nadav. But traveling thousands of miles to get him back to the U.S. was complicated.
1: So his doctors in Australia and the doctors at Children's Hospital of Philadelphia did a lot of amazing work to actually plan out the logistics of getting a kid this sick home. Hmm. This was the furthest they had ever transported somebody this sick. They arranged to have a specially equipped Gulfstream 3 take off from Philadelphia with an incredible attending physician, two nurses, and a respiratory therapist. They flew from Philadelphia to Oakland, Oakland to Hawaii, Hawaii to Fiji, Fiji to Sydney. It was miraculous. You know, one of the nurses said, "Don't worry, we'll get your boy home." And then he unzipped his jumpsuit, and underneath was he was from North Carolina, and he was wearing a Greg Olsen jersey. Greg Olsen used to be a tight end for the Carolina Panthers, whose son also has a heart condition similar to our son's.
2: Oh,
1: and he had thought
2: wow.
1: to wear that under his jumpsuit, right? And he unzipped to show us. And we're like, who are these amazing, remarkable people? And it is so humbling, Manoush, to know that there are people who have chosen this as their profession, that have dedicated their careers to helping children like our son.
2: Wow, right.
1: But one of the problems with heart kids is that they drain into their lungs. They drain fluid, and he was draining 9 liters a day, which is hard enough to keep a kid alive in the hospital. They were going to do it in the flight, so they have
2: wow.
1: to replace the fluids with something called fresh frozen plasma. The doctors in Australia had come up with a system of defrosting it at various stages throughout the flight so that they could replace his fluids. The issues with like things like taking fentanyl across country lines, right, and cross borders, I mean, that's hugely complicated. You know, the boys' visas had run out by this point, so we actually had to get the Australian border security involved. So the logistics in this were insane, but they got him home, and that was as much him as it was them. I remember when the doctor from the U.S. arrived, she said, "Should we sedate him?" And the doctor in Australia said, "No, I'd avoid that unless you absolutely need to, because he's likely to surprise you." And that reflected the fact that he had gotten to know our son medically, right? That he knew how he reacted to certain things. He knew how tough he was. He knew what he could tolerate and not tolerate. And he was passing that knowledge on to the doctor, something that was not on his chart, but something that he felt in a very human way.
2: Was Nadav able to communicate with you at all at this point? He was on oxygen, right?
1: He learned to talk while intubated, which was insane.
2: Wow.
1: There was a speech therapist who showed up at her bedside. And we were like, why? Because this is a kid who's intubated and sedated. And we said, why are you here? No offense. And she said, well, because he can't talk. And she said, well, he can still communicate. She taught him how to communicate using his eyes, just pointing to the book he liked just by using his eyes. And then she taught him how to blow bubbles. And that was because she wanted to teach him how to speak. This is a kid who's intubated. And she taught him how to speak, like he could croak through his intubation, the tube, which was insane. Talking is important, right? Like being with your family is important.
6: The procedure in Philadelphia was successful. Nadav was no longer in critical condition, but his underlying issues persisted. The biggest problem was that there was still some fluid in his lungs and we couldn't leave until it cleared. We spent 6 months in Philadelphia waiting for that lung to clear. In that time, Nadav learned to walk again, to talk again, to eat again, to smile again. We took him outside as much as possible. We wanted him to feel like a kid again because we knew how important it was to help him heal. That lung did not clear. No matter what the doctors tried, they were completely baffled. Eventually, they decided to try a last-ditch procedure to address his lymphatic system, something that nobody quite understood. And thankfully, it worked. His lungs cleared. We were under no illusions about his condition. He still had a single ventricle. His body had actually grown all sorts of new connections, hoping to rebalance his circulation. And while I was amazed that his body was finding ways to heal itself, we knew it was unsustainable.
2: You actually sent Nadav to school, which you didn't get to talk about in your TED Talk. Can you tell me why you decided he should go to kindergarten, despite how tough it would be?
1: We wanted him to live as long as possible, and we also wanted his life to be full, right? And, you know, four-year-olds, five-year-olds should be in kindergarten, right? Like, that's just a normal thing to do. So we decided when we got back from Philly after 6 months to enroll him in the kindergarten, the public school across the street from our house. Nadav was not in great shape, even though he had sort of learned to walk again and write again. Like, he was on oxygen, supplemental oxygen, which meant that he had an oxygen tank that went everywhere, and he had a nasal cannula, these two things in his nose that gave him the oxygen he needed to breathe. And so our first meeting with the staff at the school was a little fraught. You know, like, I think they wanted to help, but this is probably the sickest kid any of them have seen in their lives. Especially, like, the poor school nurse must have been looking forward to a year of skin knees, right? And all of a sudden, she's handed the world champion cardiac kid.
2: Yeah.
1: and this conversation was a little tense because there's a lot of logistics you have to work out. Who's going to take him to the bathroom? Who's going to take him upstairs? This sort of thing. But the teacher who would be in charge of him at one point looked over to me when it was especially tense and said, "Don't worry, we're human." And at that moment, I knew we were in good hands. She asked actually to come a little late to school so that she would have the time to explain to his classmates what was going on. And most parents or adults, when they see a kid with a nasal cannula, like, completely freak out. Like, it's all they will ever see. They will never be able to look past it. That's true of anybody in a wheelchair or anything that's unusual. Adults have a really hard time with it. But kids, if you explain to them what the nasal cannula is for, that is, to give him oxygen that he needs to live, and this is what the teacher did, kids will accept it, and that reassures them, and then they'll look past it. They will not see that anymore. All they will see is the kid. And so he developed incredible friendships there.
2: I mean, I feel like the story doesn't end well, James, and I hate that, like, you have to keep telling it over and over again. Your son died. And I mean, it upsets me. I knew your son. I know your boys now. I know you and your wife well. I mean, as someone who was not with him every moment, it still came as a shock.
1: This is an interesting moment, Manoush, because this is not a difficult story for me to tell. It brings me great joy to tell this story. because I'm able to share his life with other people in a way that hopefully makes an impact. And as a father, that's incredibly meaningful. I had known this when he was born, that this was a possibility, right? And in his 5 years, I had to wrestle with that a lot, right? There's this thing called anticipatory grief that I think anybody who has a kid feels, right? And you are grieving almost from the moment he's born in a way, even though you hope that he will live as long as he possibly could. And I think what had happened was, as a father, you feel the obligation to explain the world to your children, to tell them as much as possible. And I realized by this point that this was one thing I could not explain. This was something beyond my understanding. And so when the time came to tell the boys what had happened, I told them the truth, that he had died. And I trusted their strength and resilience to eventually be able to make sense of that, which is a very hard thing for any human to do. You know, it's not an easy thing by any stretch of the imagination to have to face this, but we all have to face it.
2: Since then, you've written a memoir and you spend a lot of time touring hospitals, talking to families of other patients, and especially talking to doctors. What do you tell them?
1: I've met hundreds and hundreds of people, clinicians, therapists, families. I've just met all these amazing people who are wrestling with these same issues. And I hear things that allow me then to take some of those ideas and share them with other medical professionals. And I think the ability to talk about medicine as an essentially human endeavor and all the implications therein is something that I think is not often taught in medical schools and does seem to have a big impact on those folks.
2: Like, what do you think the thing is that you say that surprises physicians the most?
1: I'll tell you the thing that I tell them that I think they need to hear the most, which is doctors have to be open and honest about what they don't know. They have to admit that there are limits to their knowledge, that a lot of these things are unpredictable and not as well researched or understood as they should be. And I think that's important for them to admit that, because it changes the dynamic between family and doctor to a point where you can both recognize that ambiguity as you make decisions. And I think doctors have a hard time doing that. And I understand why. You know, they'll be seen as not well trained or incompetent or, you know, but I think there's a way of communicating that to families in a way that's reassuring and not devastating, right? Which is to say, here are the things we could try. Honestly, we don't know how they could turn out. In my experience, I tend to see things happening this way, but we don't really know what could happen. And this is a decision that we have to make together, I think is a very healthy thing to say to a family, rather than pretending you have all the answers.
2: Right. I mean, I talk to a lot of researchers. Did you find yourself ever caught up in this idea like, well, you know, innovation is and progress are so fast right now in medication and medical treatments and technology and gene therapies and all kinds of things. If we can just hang on, maybe there will be a breakthrough for us.
1: There is no doubt that medicine is advancing at a rapid pace. There are things that could have helped our son that exist today that did not exist 10 years ago. You realize that medical progress depends on people doing risky things, but not in like in a haphazard way, but in a way which is like, okay, you know, we've got to do something better than what we're doing now, and I think this might work, right? And so most of the things we take for granted now are derived from procedures like that. Our son was benefited from that. The reason he was able to leave Children's Hospital of Philadelphia was because of a lymphatic procedure, which is rarely done, which is not well understood at all, the lymphatic system or its effect on these kinds of patients. And so they're beginning to learn about this in part because they do procedures on children like ours and learn from that. Are they risky? Yes. Do parents need to understand what it means to take those risks? Yes. But it's not just some sort of magical technical innovation that's going to save this, that's going to help this. Although technology does help and investment in technology is hugely important, it's humans incrementally understanding these mysteries which are hidden to us and sort of working their way past them as best they could. The three surgeries that our son had are temporary. Hopefully kids in the future will never have to endure them. They're not fixes. They are elaborate hacks designed to twist the body's circulation into a stable state in the hopes that they can grow old enough to be eligible for a transplant. or to be able to have a good chance at a transplant, I would say. But is there a magic bullet? Sure, maybe 80 years from now, somebody will be diagnosed with a single ventricle in utero, and the doctor will say, we'll just take care of it before they're born. I'm sure that's going to happen. But Manoush, I actually believe that as humans, we have to come to terms with the fact that there's things we will never understand. And this experience taught me that there is always a limit to what you can know. And I think the humility to accept that helps you cope with that terrifying reality in a way that allows you to live your life and find grace in the things about humanity that do matter and that are really important.
6: I've already told you how this story ends. Well, here it is. 5 months after we returned home, Nadav died. And when I held him in my arms that night, I felt all sorts of emotion, pain, sadness, grief. But the emotion I felt most of all was pride. Parents live for these moments of pride, graduation, getting married, having kids. I realized that many of these things we would not experience with Nadav. But in his 5 years together, we experienced as many moments of pride as most parents feel in a lifetime. And then it was time to tell his brothers the one thing I had always feared. When I think back to that moment, I think back to conversations I would have with my own father when I was young. We would go outside at late night and we'd look at the stars. He'd explain to me that we were seeing the stars as they were millions of years ago, that even though they appeared in the sky, some of them may no longer exist. I asked him what was between the stars, and he said, nothing. I refused to accept this. We argued about it endlessly. I could not imagine such a thing as nothing. My father's own father had died when he was just 16 years old. I grew up afraid of death, terrified of the concept of nothingness. And when it came time to tell Nadav's brothers that he had died, I felt the same sort of dread. As a father, I always felt it was my job to teach my children about the world. But until Nadav was born, I didn't realize how much our children teach us. Our 5 years together taught me what it means to be human. It revealed unexpected wonders. And it made me realize that there are some things we will never understand. And so when the time came, I told his brothers the truth as best I could. Your brother has died, I said, confirming against my will the empty darkness that surrounds every shining star. Thank you.
2: That was author James Robinson. His book is called More Than We Expected, 5 Years with a Remarkable Child. This interview was done in partnership with the team at TED Talks Daily. You can hear James's full talk and much more on the TED Talks Daily feed. Thank you so much for listening. This episode was produced by Matthew Cloutier, Avery Keatley, and TED Talks Daily's Lucy Little. It was edited by Katie Monteleone, Sanaz Meshkinpour, and me. Our production staff at NPR also includes Rachel Faulkner-White, Fio Guerin, Harsha Nahada, and James Delahousie. Our executive producer is Irene Noguchi. Our audio engineers were Damian Herring, Patrick Murray, and Ted Meebane. Our theme music was written by Ramtin Arablouei. Our partners at TED are Sal Khan, Logan McClure-Davda, Helen Walters, Roxanne Hilash, and Daniela Balarezzo. I'm Manoush Zomorodi, and you have been listening to the TED Radio Hour from NPR.
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14: Coming up in the next half hour, the White House insists that the plan rejected by Israel is the best chance for peace in Gaza. We'll be asking what that might mean for the relationship between President Trump and Prime Minister Netanyahu.
13: Ukraine has continued to sustain damage from Russian long-range missile attacks. So we're going to speak to a Ukrainian soldier who's also a member of parliament.
15: I am Sarah Minai with your latest sports news. We look ahead to the final week of the Women's Africa Cup of Nations. The defending champions Nigeria have been knocked out by Cameroon. This means this year's champion will be a first-time winner as we look ahead to Wednesday's semi-finals.
13: But first, we'll start this hour with a bulletin of the latest news.
16: Live from NPR News, I'm Dale Willman. Asian and European markets are holding firm in Monday trading following Wall Street's rally last week, but oil prices are going up again, in part because of confusion over what's happening with the Strait of Hormuz, through which as much as 25% of the world's oil must travel. White House Economic Council Chair Kevin Hassett, though, remains optimistic.
17: The reason oil prices have come down is that our excellent U.S. Navy has been escorting ships out of the Gulf, but also we've taken a whole number of steps, including increasing production of the U.S., waiving the Jones Act, so that right now 100 million barrels of Gulf of America produced oil are now shipped to the East and West Coast because we waived the Jones Act.
16: Much of that U.S. oil, though, must still be shipped overseas to be refined. Hassett was speaking on CNN's State of the Union. Israeli Prime Minister Benjamin Netanyahu is pushing back against claims that Israel is retreating on several fronts from Iran and Lebanon to Gaza. Speaking at the opening of a government meeting, Netanyahu says Israel will stand firm, even against pressure from its closest ally, the United States. NPR's Anas Baba reports from Gaza.
18: Netanyahu went front by front this Sunday. On Iran, he praised President Trump and the U.S.-Israeli partnership against Iran's nuclear ambitions, saying that with or without an agreement, Iran will not get nuclear weapons. On Lebanon, he said Israel has recently carried out forceful operations and killed what he called terrorists. And in Gaza, Netanyahu rejected the 15-point document being discussed with Washington. He said Israeli forces will not withdraw until Hamas is fully disarmed, saying, quote, the heavy weapons, the less heavy weapons, all the weapons. He also said there will be no Palestinian state in Gaza or the West Bank as long as he remains prime minister. Anas Baba, NPR News, Gaza.
16: More than a million people were evacuated from China's east coast, some of them preemptively, as Typhoon Dolphin made landfall on Sunday. The tropical cyclone is the strongest to hit China this year. It's bringing with it heavy rain and winds of up to 93 miles an hour, and it's affecting the entire region. From Taiwan, Jan Carmenzen-Brumby has more on that story.
19: Authorities warn that the typhoon could dump up to 20 inches of rain in some parts of the country. In the eastern province of Zhejiang, authorities warn rainfall has raised flooding and landslide risks. In the Chinese city of Shanghai, more than 1,300 flights have been cancelled, while the nearby city of Wenzhou has opened more than 1,000 emergency shelters for those in need. Before making landfall in China, Typhoon Dolphin passed by both Taiwan and the Philippines, where it exacerbated monsoon rains. In Japan, the typhoon has already injured 6 and left more than 50,000 buildings without electricity. For NPR News, I'm Jan Kramzen-Rumbi in Taipei.
16: And you're listening to NPR News. Hundreds of thousands of rideshare drivers in California are prepared to form a union that will give them a place at the bargaining table with giants like Uber and Lyft. Samantha Kennedy from member station KQED reports.
15: State regulators said that the California Gig Workers Union received at least 30% of active driver support the group needs to form a union. It comes after a years-long fight from the independent contractors who were not eligible for benefits an employee would otherwise get. Driver Hector Castellano says they'll focus on better pay and benefits.
20: You know, I've been fighting for this for so long, and it's been like roller coaster going up and down.
15: Lyft says it's committed to engaging in good faith, and Uber says that it looks forward to their work with the group of drivers. The California Gig Workers Union anticipates regulators will certify the results after a 30-day waiting period. For NPR News, I'm Samantha Kennedy in San Francisco.
16: Health officials in Louisiana are asking beachgoers to take precautions after a surge in infections from a flesh-eating bacteria. Louisiana has had 9 confirmed cases of the bacteria in humans. All of them were hospitalized and 5 of them have died. The bacteria thrives in warm, brackish seawater. Spider-Man Brand New Day is continuing its roll through North American movie theaters this week, collecting $144.5 billion in ticket sales. Worldwide, it's already brought in more than $1.6 billion, and it's on track to become one of the biggest blockbusters ever. Christopher Nolan's Odyssey remains in second and added another $31.5 million, and One Night Only, About a Search for Love, was in third with $5.7 million in ticket sales. I'm Dale Willman, NPR News.
21: 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Duck.ai. 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
14: Thank you very much for that news. Hello and welcome to Newsday from the BBC World Service with Rob Young in London and Catherine Biarahanga in Nairobi.
13: Coming up this half hour, we'll get the view from a former American advisor to both the Republican and Democratic administrations on what could happen next after Israel rejected Donald Trump's Gaza peace plan. We're also going to head to Kyiv to hear from a soldier who's also a member of parliament from President Zelensky's party about recent Russian attacks there.
14: And a huge shock for defending champions Nigeria at the Women's Africa Cup of Nations as they're knocked out by Cameroon. We welcome your messages. Our text number is +44 77 86 20 50 85.
13: Donald Trump's so-called Board of Peace is insisting that a American-backed peace plan for Gaza is the best and only option on the table. It comes in response to the Israeli Prime Minister Benjamin Netanyahu's rejection of a 15-point plan for the Palestinian territory. Mr. Netanyahu said his country rejected the plans under which Hamas, the armed Palestinian group, has agreed to a phased disarmament on condition that Israel conducts a synchronized withdrawal from the Palestinian territory. Well, speaking to his cabinet on Sunday, Benjamin Netanyahu laid out his own demands.
22: As long as I am prime minister, a Palestinian state will not be established, neither in Gaza nor in Judea and Samaria. Regarding specific matters coming up in the news lately, I want to be precise here. Israel rejects the 15-point document. I heard people say, you didn't say it. So here I am saying it again. Israel rejects the 15-point document. The IDF will not execute any withdrawal until Hamas is disarmed. And when I say disarming Hamas, it means heavy weapons, less heavy weapons, all weapons. And we are talking about real disarmament, not fictitious disarmament.
13: You mentioned Judea and Samaria there. The rest of the world refers to that as the West Bank. Now, a senior Hamas official has said that the United States must pressure the Israeli Prime Minister into accepting the peace plan, which was reached in Cairo last month. Israel has continued to carry out strikes on Gaza since agreeing to an initial ceasefire in October. Well, I've been speaking to Aaron David Miller, who's a veteran U.S. State Department negotiator in both Republican and Democratic administrations, and is now a senior fellow at the Carnegie Endowment for International Peace.
23: 79 days before the most consequential election in the prime minister's political life, there's no way he was going to alienate his right-wing constituency or even the center in Israel by basically appearing to be accommodating Hamas, particularly in the wake of October 7th. So he's navigating a very fine line between that, keeping his constituents happy, and not angry or alienating Donald Trump. And he's apparently managed to do that, because reports from the White House indicate that they understand that the prime minister's rejection had more to do with Israeli politics. And as long as he abides by new rules that the administration has created, no more strikes into Gaza. I heard from someone today that before any targeted strike is made, the chief of staff of the Israeli Defense Forces needs to approve it. So I think as long as the prime minister colors within the line, so to speak, I think the White House will give him a pass on this. Israel's vision of what happens to Gaza and Hamas's, the gaps are simply too wide to bridge. You don't have an international stabilization force to monitor the confrontation line. You don't have Palestinian governance to collect weapons. You have a national committee for the administration of Gaza. It's 12 people. They can't possibly govern Gaza, let alone collect weapons, without hundreds of thousands of civil servants. And finally, you need Palestinian police. And there are 5,000 candidates, as my understanding, that have been vetted for training in Egypt. But the Israelis will not provide assurances that if they leave Gaza, they will be allowed back. So the sun, the moon, and the stars are just not aligned, and it's hard to believe that you're going to see any serious movement before you have another Israeli government.
13: Why then would the Americans allow the Board of Peace to publish this 15-point peace proposal, knowing, or certainly suspecting very highly, that Benjamin Netanyahu would publicly reject it?
23: It is extraordinary that Hamas, whose very ideology is rooted in confrontation and resistance and struggle, including carrying out acts of terror, basically agreed, assuming the Israelis were willing to withdraw, to decommission. So there may have been a genuine breakthrough here. At the same time, I think the president wanted a piece of good news. And he found it in this announcement last week. Bogged down in a war of choice in which he against Iran, in which he's overestimated the capacity of the American military to break the regime and underestimated the capacity of the regime to resist and to weaponize geography and now to basically project incredible influence and control over the Straits of Hormuz, president was looking for a piece of good news. But so often is the case that there's a dramatic announcement and there's nothing there. And I'm afraid that that's going to be the fate, at least until you have another government in Israel. And even with that government, you still face the incredibly challenging lift of how to reconcile what any Israeli government would envision for Gaza and the way Hamas sees it. So this is, in many respects, an idea whose time is not yet ready for prime time.
13: If Benjamin Netanyahu were to remain Israeli prime minister after the next election, and the opinion polls suggest that he won't, but if he does, is there then going to be massive pressure on him from the White House to accept this 15-point plan?
23: Massive pressure. The fact is that Donald Trump has done things in and around Israel that none of his predecessors have ever done. He opened up a dialogue with Hamas without Israeli foreknowledge. He cut a deal for a ceasefire with the Houthis above the objection of the prime minister. He eliminated sanctions on the Ahmad Sharif government over the objections of the prime minister. He's leaked his profanity-laced private conversations with Netanyahu. But when it comes to the actual substance of the U.S.-Israeli relationship, military assistance, intelligence cooperation, joint exercising, research and development, defending Israel in international fora, not much has really changed. You need a new president, Democrat or Republican, who is willing, assuming Netanyahu will remain prime minister, to begin to impose costs or consequences on an Israeli government that was acting in diametrically opposed ways on certain issues, the Palestinian issue being, in the main, the one that has created so much bitterness and antagonism. You need an American president to begin to impose costs and consequences. And frankly, worked for administration from Jimmy Carter to Bush 43, you could throw in Obama and Biden. No administration, including Donald Trump's, has imposed those kinds of costs and consequences. Another Israeli government without Benjamin Netanyahu might offer a more pragmatic response to a host of issues. But we're not talking here about a transformation. At best, as the old saying goes, when you're in a hole, the first order of business is to stop digging. And any new Israeli government, I think, would perhaps begin to move the country in a different direction. Netanyahu is reelected, now the longest governing prime minister in the history of the state of Israel, 15 out of the last 17 years as prime minister. I think he has done more to undermine the fabric and basis of the U.S.-Israeli relationship than any of his predecessors. And sadly, what was once thought to be David, Israel, has now in the minds of many, many Americans become Goliath. And that's not good for a relationship that is based on common interests, common values, and a strong, sustainable basis of domestic bipartisan support.
13: And while this latest proposal to try to sort out the situation in Gaza is put on ice, hundreds of thousands of Gazans continue to live in tents or in the rubble of their own home without any prospect of a vaguely normal life at any point in the future.
23: I think that's right. Food insecurity, lack of access to potable water, adequate medical care, shelter is a huge problem. Look, it's sad and tragic, but I would say that for the remainder of 2026, without some fundamental break that I cannot foresee, Gaza is going to remain divided, dysfunctional, sporadically violent. And for the roughly 2 million Palestinians who live in the Hamas-controlled zone, in so many respects, tragic, without the sort of security and prosperity that they deserve.
13: Veteran U.S. State Department negotiator Aaron David Miller.
14: Well, let's take a closer look at what's happening in Gaza. According to the United Nations, about 1.9 million people, 90% of Gaza's population, have been displaced in the territory since the war in Gaza started. More than 73,000 people have been killed, according to the territory's health ministry, whose figures are considered reliable by the United Nations. The UN Human Rights Office says serious violations, including killings of civilians, have continued in Gaza despite the ceasefire. Well, Ajith Sungai is head of the UN's Human Rights Office in the occupied Palestinian territory. When I spoke to him a short while ago in Jordan, I started by asking him if he was still confident the peace plan could be implemented despite the reservations of Israel.
0: Look, we are very concerned about where we are for several reasons. First of all, if you look back since the October 2025, when ceasefire was announced, there have been many violations committed by Israel, both of international human rights and humanitarian laws. But also there's been a deadlock. There's been no progress. On the contrary, although the focus on Gaza has reduced in international media, people are struggling. Humanitarian aid that was supposed to go in under ceasefire provisions haven't been fully fulfilled by Israel. So with all that in background and most recent announcements and rejections, we're certainly concerned about where this is heading.
14: What kind of violations have you documented by the Israeli side? Because their point is that Hamas is continuing to arm, is continuing to put up a challenge to the Israeli military.
0: Look, first of all, I want to be very clear. The United Nations doesn't monitor ceasefire. What we monitor are human rights and humanitarian law violations. And in this case, we have seen, despite the ceasefire, the civilian population in Gaza have been displaced several times. Now, at this point in time, only 30% of Gaza is where the population can actually live. In other words, 70% is controlled physically by the Israeli Defense Force, and that 70% keeps increasing with what is called as the so-called yellow line, which is where the Israeli Defense Force sort of holds the ground, keeps moving further and further into the populated parts. So displacement happens. The other part is there's been constant bombardment, shelling, and killing of mostly of civilians, 1,250 since October 2025. And finally, I want to point out that, as I mentioned, under the provisions of ceasefire, one, Israel was obliged to send humanitarian aid urgently as much as needed inside the Gaza Strip, and that's not happened.
14: it hasn't happened. So where do we stand today? What kind of safeguards are needed to prevent new rights abuses, do you think, or continued rights abuses?
0: Look, first of all, I think the international community and particularly member states and key member states with influence, both regional and international, and I include the Security Council there, must hold Israel accountable and you know, Hamas too, for any kind of violations, to make sure that they abide by what has been agreed. You cannot continue to see violations in Gaza and in West Bank happen on a daily basis if we want to see an end to this massacre and move forward towards peace. In other words, accountability. Second, there has to be pressure to make sure that the urgently needed humanitarian aid goes into Gaza. Unless this happens, we will not have the confidence of people inside Gaza.
14: And that was Ajith Sungai, the UN's Human Rights Office in the occupied Palestinian territory. He's the head of the organization there. You're listening to Newsday from the BBC World Service. A reminder of our headlines this morning. The EU's Earth Observation Programme says the surface temperature of the world's oceans hit a record high in July, in part because of a growing El Nino phenomenon in the Pacific. Iran has installed a new head of its National Security Council, who stressed the importance of controlling the Strait of Hormuz. And a BBC team has seen evidence suggesting a South African policeman was killed by his country's special forces while investigating the disappearance of a suspected Islamist militant.
13: Time for your Newsday sport headlines, and sitting alongside me with a litre of coffee is Sarah Manai.
15: Trying to stay awake, Rob. A huge shock in the Women's Africa Cup of Nations as defending champions Nigeria have been knocked out by Cameroon in the quarterfinal of the competition. In the meantime, Algeria beat 10-player Ivory Coast 2-1. Their neighbour, Morocco, defeated South Africa 2-1 to reach the last four as well. And the final spot was taken by Malawi, 153rd. In the world rankings. Malawi caused a huge shock as well, coming from behind to beat Ghana 2-1. And because this WAFCON also serve as a World Cup qualifiers, that means Algeria, Morocco, Cameroon and Malawi have all qualified for next summer's tournament in Brazil. It will be a first for Algeria and Malawi. In transfer news now, Paris Saint-Germain have re-signed defender Lucas Digne 10 years after his first spell at the club. He joins from English club Aston Villa, where he says his family will remain. They will stay in Birmingham while he plays for Paris. Elsewhere, Trevor Chalobah has completed a permanent transfer from Chelsea to Italian side Como. And the Dutch cyclist Demi Vollering has won the Tour de France Femme for a second time after winning the final stage of the race in Nice. She had just an 8-second lead over Poland Kasia Niewiadoma heading into the final stage.
13: So, final week then of the Women's Africa Cup of Nations. Mm-hmm. What should we expect?
15: Oh, we can get some surprises, as we said. Like Malawi is living this incredible fairy tale. It's the first time they're competing in the competition. They're through. They're in the semi-finals. They will play on Wednesday. It could be a few surprises. What is for sure is that next Sunday in Rabat, we'll have a new winner because the defending champions Nigeria have been knocked out. So it's an exciting last week for women's football.
13: It is indeed, Sarah. Thank you. More sport with Sarah in about 20 minutes' time. Ukraine's southern seaport of Odessa came under Russian drone and missile attack, damaging the port area and nearby energy infrastructure, with reports suggesting a dozen people were injured. Russian missiles and drones have continued to strike Ukrainian cities, while Ukrainian forces are carrying out their own long-range attacks against targets inside Russia, including against Russia's biggest online retailer, Wildberries, which is often referred to as the Russian Amazon. We can speak now to Sviatoslav Yurash, who is a Ukrainian soldier and is also a member of parliament, that joins us now from the capital, Kyiv. Welcome back to the programme. What would you say the overall state of the conflict is now? It's been at stalemate for the last couple of years, really. Is that where it still remains?
1: It is sign of desperation by Russia, all the attacks that we're discussing today. The attacks on civilians, the attacks on the infrastructure, it is depriving and trying to destroy and kill. And that is all because the Russians have lost in too many ways to count. And we are pushing back them in different directions, and they are trying to squeeze in whatever next village or hill is, spending, again, by counts that are truly eye-watering, more than 1 million people. We shall continue making them pay for every inch they take in our country, and they will continue trying to do these desperate measures.
13: When it comes to the Russian attack on Odessa and other recent attacks, it's clear that Ukraine does not have the ability to defend itself against powerful ballistic missile attacks. What is the latest on those talks with the United States and with European allies to try to get more of those Patriot interceptors so that you can shoot down those ballistic missiles?
1: The key point there is negotiations with America about the technology and trying to develop and build them

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2: 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On the next morning edition, Jack and Diane, Pink Houses, Small Town. 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
3: Hello, welcome to Newsday from the BBC World Service with Rob Young in London and Catherine Biarahanga in Nairobi.
4: Coming up, we'll take a closer look at some of the extreme weather affecting various parts of the world at the moment. We'll hear from Hong Kong and Typhoon Dolphin.
3: The BBC has been shown evidence that suggests South African Special Forces murdered a senior police detective. That's all coming up after the latest news.
5: BBC News with Neil Nunes. The European Union's climate change monitoring program, Copernicus, has said the world's oceans outside the polar regions hit record high temperatures for July. It said this was partly driven by a powerful El Niño phenomenon developing in the Pacific and marine heat waves in parts of Europe. Canadian police have said a woman has died while attempting to escape a massive wildfire in British Columbia. They said the 80-year-old was trying to flee with her family. Russian media are reporting that a massive drone attack on industrial and civil

0: civilian facilities in the city of Nizhnekamsk has caused casualties. Other Russian regions have been targeted overnight by Ukrainian drones, including Rostov in the south and the Moscow area. Peru's government has said 11 Peruvian citizens have died fighting for Russia in its war in Ukraine. It added that more than 100 others are missing. Police in Ecuador say 8 mutilated bodies have been found in 2 mass graves in a mining area. They were discovered in the province of Azuay. The Kurdish militant group, the PKK, has criticized a draft law in Turkey that aims to end a decades-long conflict between it and the state. In a statement on Sunday, the PKK leadership said the legislation had serious shortcomings. It's due to go before the Turkish parliament today. Fears of a grisly murder in Australia have been allayed after police retracted a public statement about a suitcase believed to have contained human remains. Nearly a day after finding the bag, the authorities in New South Wales have confirmed it was in fact a life-size doll wearing clothing and with markings that resembled cuts and bruises. BBC News.
1: Thanks very much, Neil, for that summary of the news. 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
2: Coming up this half hour, we've got stories for you from South Africa, China and Yemen.
1: Sarah Manai on the sport is looking ahead to the final week of the Women's Africa Cup of Nations in Morocco. You sent us a few messages on that. We'll bring you them also.
2: Yes, you can send us your message on our text number, which is +44 77 86 20 50 85.
1: The world's oceans hit record high temperatures in July. The European Union's climate change monitoring programme Copernicus says this was partly driven by the powerful El Niño phenomenon developing in the Pacific. Many scientists believe these warmer temperatures are driving extreme weather in Asia this year. High winds and torrential rain have pounded the densely populated southeast coast of China. After Typhoon Dolphin made landfall earlier, the Chinese authorities have evacuated more than 1 million people from their homes. But I've been speaking to Professor Hui Su, who's an expert on tropical meteorology, climate variability and climate change at the Hong Kong University of Science and Technology.
3: Oh, this Typhoon Dolphin made landfall in Zhejiang province on Sunday evening. So the maximum wind speed was 150 kilometers per hour. So it brought gale force winds, torrential rain, and it's moving northwestward, and it caused a lot of flooding and the inundated city and a lot of disruptions to travel.
1: And this is the second typhoon to hit in as many weeks, isn't it? How unprecedented is that?
3: Yeah, we just feel this season, we just have abnormal, this intense tropic cyclone. I think partly probably related to this El Niño happening in the Pacific. So this abnormally warmer temperature just provides more energy to tropic cyclone, cause a lot of intense storm and the hitting China.
1: Yeah, and I read that as Typhoon Dolphin sweeps past, it has led to Hong Kong recording its highest ever temperature since records began in 1884. What is it like in the city at the moment?
3: It is very hot. It's kind of scorching and very dry, just kind of abnormal because this outside typhoon, there's subsiding air, cause a lot of compression, so extreme heat. So we have like this high temperature, as you said yesterday, at the Hong Kong Observatory was 36.9. That was the highest since 1884. But today it feels even higher. It's even warmer. It's still probably close to 37 degrees.
1: And people are in Hong Kong are largely able to cope because of the air conditioning, are they?
3: Oh yeah, we have air conditioning, but if you walk outside, it just still feels unbearable.
1: And what do you make of this finding from the European Union Climate Change Monitoring Programme about the world's oceans having their highest ever temperature for July? Is this something that you expect to continue happening, that the ocean's temperatures will continue to rise maybe year after year? Or is this something that's a one-off this year because of the El Nino phenomenon that you mentioned earlier?
3: I think in this kind of backdrop of global warming, the temperature of globe is rising, but that is like a kind of background of the whole world. But this year is special because not just the long-term rising of global temperature, we have this abnormal Eastern Pacific warming associated with this super El Nino. So that's kind of add additional fuel to this warming world.
1: And what are the potential consequences of warming oceans?
3: Warming ocean does give you more energy to trigger more like a stronger tropic cyclone. So we have the tropic cyclone forming further east and they move towards the west. So this year we do see abnormally more numbers of tropic cyclone and also very intense.
1: Professor Hui Su there, who's an expert on tropical meteorology, climate variability and climate change at the Hong Kong University of Science and Technology.
2: Now, at least 11 people were killed in the Yemen-controlled port city of Mocha on Sunday following a missile attack by the Houthis, who control the capital Sana'a and much of the northwest of the country. The group also targeted the Saudi Aramco oil production facility on the Red Sea. The Houthis are backed by Iran, but Saudi Arabia has for a long time backed the internationally recognized government. The conflict has intensified in recent weeks after the Houthis announced a blockade of Saudi shipping in the Red Sea amid the ongoing tensions with Iran, adding pressures to global oil supplies. Joining us now to discuss it all is Bara Shiban, a Yemen expert and associate fellow with the Royal United Services Institute. Thank you for joining us on Newsday. Just tell us a bit more about what we know about these latest attacks.
4: So what we have been witnessing is a steady escalation throughout last week, where the Houthis have intensified their attacks, both at the sea. So we've witnessed more attacks on Saudi shipping. As you mentioned, there have been attacks on Saudi Aramco, the biggest oil company in the world. And these last couple of days opening new fronts inside Yemen, which indicates the Yemen conflict, which has been kind of in on pause. There's been an active ceasefire since 2022, is kind of edging to a renewal.
2: Yes, because since February of this year and the US and Israeli attacks on Iran, the Houthis appear to have held back overtly from getting involved in this wider conflict, blocking shipping in the Red Sea. What do you think has changed now?
4: I think the calculus has always been to keep, especially from the Iranian side, to keep the Houthis when they need them the most. Currently, the IRGC, the Iranian Revolutionary Guards, are basically anticipating if there would be any sudden attack, a ground forces attack on Iran itself. And they need the Houthis now to intervene. In other words, it's basically you're dealing with an administration that is very unpredictable. We can wake one day and see ground forces starting to attack in Iran. And one way to deter that is to push the Houthis and basically tell the Americans, you will be forced to deal with two countries, not just one.
2: Of course, the Houthis are operating in a very difficult environment. You have Saudi Arabia there, United Arab Emirates. You also have the Yemeni government in the country. Is it fair to say that the Houthis have their own distinct aims and their own territorial needs, aside from what Iran might be asking for them to do?
4: They kind of do, but at this level of the conflict, both aims and goals are merged together. The Houthis fear that if there would be a deal between the United States and Iran, that would not include them. And therefore, there is no obligation from the Yemeni government or the Saudis to abide by any U.S. agreement. However, if there is a regional agreement where the Houthis are a part of that agreement, then it would be hard for the Yemeni government to launch an attack on them. That's from one side. But the other side, the Houthis also kind of flexing their muscle. They're showing the Saudis they can attack, they can hit their economic interests. We've seen basically a trajectory of escalation, and it looks like, you know, they kind of more edging towards renewal of the Yemeni civil war, and the economic situation in Yemen has been very dire, and for the Houthis, one way to avoid the tension and the calls from inside Yemen to meet their humanitarian obligations is if they now tell the public, now we're forced to go into another conflict.
2: So if that is the case, the Houthis wanted to be part of a wider deal when it comes to Iran, will the US be paying attention to that? Will that strategy work?
4: I mean, the US are forced to pay attention when Saudi Arabia are involved. And we remember at the beginning of the war with Iran, the Saudis announced that they are starting production at the western coast of Saudi Arabia, at Yanbal, which basically would help to calm down the markets a little bit. So if the Houthis now can block the Bab el-Mandab Strait and they can start attacking or renew attacks on shipping in the Red Sea, it means that the oil prices will surge again. So basically, it kind of, in a way, yes, forced the United States that you have to pay attention to us.
2: Bara Shiban from the Royal United Services Institute, thank you for joining us on Newsday.
1: 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A reminder of our main headlines. The European Union's Earth Observation Programme says the surface temperature of the world's oceans hit a record high in July, in part because of a growing El Niño phenomenon in the Pacific. Iran has installed a new head of its National Security Council, who stressed the importance of controlling the Strait of Hormuz. The BBC team has seen evidence suggesting a South African policeman was killed by his country's special forces while investigating the disappearance of a suspected Islamist militant. We'll have more on that story in a few minutes' time. But before that, we will get your sport. Here's Sarah Manai.
5: Final few days of the Women's Africa Cup of Nations in Morocco. A huge upset last night in the quarterfinals. Record 10 times champions Nigeria have been knocked out by Cameroon thanks to a spectacular 30-yard free kick from 19-year-old Miriam Nyadju. Here's Cameroon's forward after the game, Naomi Eto. She was speaking to the BBC's Masfer Rouki.
6: Always been a dream to play for the World Cup, and representing Cameroon, it's amazing. We've been waiting for this moment for like the longest, and today it's finally arrived. We're so happy.
5: By securing their spot for the semi-final, Cameroon indeed have automatically qualified for the next Women's World Cup that is taking place next summer in Brazil. So on the other side, while it was obviously a huge disappointment for 10 times champions Nigeria, let's hear from the Falcons goalkeeper, Chiamaka Nnadozie.
7: I mean, this is football, this is life. What happened, happened. We just have to keep our heads high. We've worked so hard, we've achieved a lot. And in football, you don't win every time, you know. We gave our best. The intention was to win, but the winning didn't come. So we don't need to beat ourselves up. We didn't give our best today, but I mean, it's football. There's still hope. So yeah, Thursday, there's still hope. And we'll go down and we'll make things right.
1: Deluxe, listening in Monrovia in Liberia, says Nigeria's defeat in the quarterfinal shows how improved other African female teams have become. This should also serve as a reminder that nothing lasts forever. Bravo to Cameroon. And Elton in Nigeria says, I've really enjoyed watching WAFCON this year. The tournament has shown how much women's football is growing across Africa. Personally, I'm tipping Malawi. I'd love to see them lift the trophy. Africa needs more stories like this.
5: That would be indeed an incredible story if Malawi was to win this WAFCON. Malawi, who's taking part for the first time in their history and who have reached as well the semi-final by beating Ghana 2-1. In the men's game now, Manchester City have wrapped up their pre-season with a 3-1 win against Atletico Madrid. Egypt's Omar Marmoush scored twice. Liverpool, on the other hand, let slip another 2-0 lead to lose in the end 3-2 to Monaco, and Arsenal went down 3-2 to Borussia Dortmund. In transfer news, Paris Saint-Germain have re-signed defender Lucas Digne 10 years after his first spell at the club. He joins from Aston Villa. Meanwhile, Trevor Chalobah has completed a permanent transfer from Chelsea to Italian side Como. And in MotoGP, championship leader Jorge Martin has extended his overall lead despite finishing second at the British Grand Prix. Spain's Raúl Fernández overtook his compatriot at the start to claim victory at Silverstone in England in what was just the second win of his career. Fernández says he's grateful for his team and for his boss, Justin Marks.
8: For sure, I'm really happy. I don't really know well what I feel it right now. Yes, I am really happy because Justin is here, and the more closing moment that I was on this kind of position was in Valencia. I was fighting with Marco for the victory, but Justin missed this moment. So right now, Justin can enjoy with us the moment. So I am really happy for the team, for Justin. I think together we get a really good weekend. It's true that yesterday was quite frustrated that after my mistake, but anyway, it is part of the sport. Sometimes we are human and we can make this kind of mistake, and now we get there again, so thanks to my team.
5: British Grand Prix winner Raúl Fernández, and Martin's second place means he now leads the championship by 31 points. And this week, Europe's top athletes will gather in Birmingham for the European Athletics Championships. They start today. The opening day features a busy programme of morning qualifications, evening sessions with 5 gold medal events, including in the men's 5,000 metres, the women's hammer throw and shot put finals, and the mixed 4x400 metres relay final. You can follow all of the action this week, of course, on the BBC Sport website. And that's all the sports from us this morning.
1: Sarah, thanks very much.
2: BBC Africa Eye has seen exclusive evidence that suggests a South African police detective was killed by the country's special forces. Franz Matipa was looking into their alleged role in the disappearance of a suspected Islamic State group militant before he was found shot dead in his car on the 6th of August 2023. Matipa's family and former colleagues are now demanding justice. 7 Special Forces soldiers and 1 other are due to stand trial in connection with the detective's murder. Of those, 7 are accused, alongside 4 others, of abducting and murdering the suspected IS militant. They deny the allegations. From the BBC World Service, Dino Matani has been investigating in South Africa.
9: So this is the final road on Mathiba's last journey.
10: It is indeed. And we are about to, in just a few meters, approach the site where he died.
11: On a Sunday evening in August 2023, Lieutenant Colonel Franz Matiba was found shot dead in his car by the side of the N1 motorway outside Pretoria. The 53-year-old detective was a veteran of the Hawks, an elite police unit whose responsibilities include investigating crimes against the state.
12: He was the finest man. He was a trusted and loyal man, yeah. That is how France was.
11: Brigadier Paulina Sekopela was Matiba's commanding officer. She says Matiba was killed while investigating whether Special Forces soldiers were behind the disappearance of suspected IS militant Abdallah Abadiga in December 2022. Matiba had applied for a court order to force the military to hand over information. But after one meeting with the Special Forces, he made a chilling prediction to his boss.
12: He said, Brigadier, you know, these people are going to kill me. I'm going to die.
11: Police say that 2 days later, on the 6th of August 2023, Matiba was lured to a petrol station in eastern Pretoria, where he believed he would meet an informant. But they didn't show up. BBC Africa Eye has seen CCTV pictures which show Matiba driving away on the motorway with a black BMW following him. He was shot dead shortly after. Seven Special Forces soldiers and one other are due to stand trial in connection with the detective's murder. Of those, seven are accused, alongside four others, of abducting and murdering Abadiga. They deny the allegations.
13: Give me a lighter. You can just light the papers.
11: Over a backyard barbecue, Colonel Tolly Frichtenberg, a former counter-terrorism police chief, tells BBC Africa Eye that South Africans should be concerned by Matiba's murder.
13: The alleged killers of Matiba is a person that's supposed to protect us. Who can you trust? Can we trust our government?
11: He believes Matiba was close to uncovering the truth behind Abadiga's disappearance. Colonel Frichtenberg has revealed that before he went missing, Abadiga was being used as an intelligence asset. But he thinks his handlers underestimated him.
13: I cannot say which intelligence organization used him. Which intelligence organization, domestic or international, I will go that far. Most probably he's laying somewhere in a shallow grave.
11: The BBC contacted the Department of Home Affairs and the South African National Defence Force for comment. They did not respond. Meanwhile, 3 years on from Matiba's death, his daughter Basitsana says her family are still waiting for his killers to be held to account.
14: I'm never gonna hug my dad anymore. Why? Why my dad? Because he was doing his job. We need justice. We need justice.
2: That report there by Dino Matane. And you can watch part one of that documentary on the BBC Africa YouTube channel.
1: To Ukraine now, where the southern seaport of Odessa has come under Russian drone and missile attack, damaging the port area and nearby energy infrastructure. Reports suggest a dozen people were injured in the latest attack. Well, Russian missiles and drones have continued to strike Ukrainian cities, while Ukrainian forces are carrying out their own long-range attacks against targets inside Russia, including against its biggest online retailer, Wildberries, often likened to the Russian version of Amazon. Well, I've been speaking to Sviatoslav Yurash, who's a Ukrainian soldier and a member of parliament, and he spoke to us from the Ukrainian capital, Kyiv.
15: All the attacks that we're discussing today, the attacks on civilians, the attacks on the infrastructure, it is depriving and trying to destroy and kill. And that is all because the Russians have lost in too many ways to count. And we are pushing back them in different directions, and they are trying to squeeze in whatever next village or hill is, spending, again, by counts that are truly eye-watering, more than 1 million people. We shall continue making them pay for every inch they take in our country, and they will continue trying to do these desperate measures.
1: When it comes to the Russian attack on Odessa and other recent attacks, it's clear that Ukraine does not have the ability to defend itself against powerful ballistic missile attacks. What is the latest on those talks with the United States and with European allies to try to get more of those Patriot interceptors so that you can shoot down those ballistic missiles?
15: The key point there is negotiations with America about the technology and trying to develop and build them ourselves. And unfortunately, we are still following the old adage by Churchill that America always chooses the right option after exhausting all the others. And it has taken too much time and too many lives in the process. But we shall continue.
1: Because Donald Trump did initially say that he was minded to allow Ukraine to make its own Patriot interceptor missiles, but then seems to have changed his mind. Was it not quite as clear as that?
15: It is very unfortunate. We have continued doing these rounds, and many people have to die because we don't have the way to try and mitigate the threats that Russia is employing there in the ballistic dimension.
1: Now, you're a member of parliament. You're also a soldier who fights on the front line. We know this is largely a conflict dominated by the air conflict, drones principally on the front line. What is it like? Just give us a sense of what it is like on an average day when you're on the front.
15: Well, the reality of the front lines, everything has changed from the beginning of the conflict. The drones are certainly the winning factor, and they are the factor in which there are too many instruments of modern age to discuss for one interview. And in that context, this is felt not just in Ukraine, but everywhere around the world. And we are pioneering various solutions, various countermeasures to stop that death that comes from above. And on the front lines and on the civilian realities of every day, we will continue to employ different means that the world will marvel at to try and stop Russians from killing our people.
1: Now, Ukraine has been bombing in Russia retail warehouses belonging to the Wildberries online retailer, and regular factory workers, warehouse workers, have been killed in those attacks, perhaps among the poorest paid people in Russia, working night shifts, for example, to provide for their families. How is what Ukraine is doing any better, has any more moral justification than what Russia has been doing to similar facilities in Ukraine?
15: All this has started with the Russian invasion of Ukraine in 2014 and with the full-scale invasion in 2022. The reality is war is about logistics. It's about supplying the armies. And when you look at the Russian efforts, it's very clear, and we have pointed to many examples, in context of Wildberries, when these so-called companies were used to try and support the different Russian military ambitions. And we cannot help but to stop the Russian war machine that is killing, destroying, and is causing all kinds of hell, both in the front lines, but also in the cities of Ukraine. So we shall push at every single vestige of those Russian logistics that Wildberries represents.
1: Ukrainian soldier and Member of Parliament Sviatoslav Yurash there. And in the past few moments, the Russian authorities are saying that a Ukrainian drone attack has killed 12 and wounded 39 in the centre of Russia.
2: Yeah, more attacks there. Rob, thank you very much. You've been listening to Newsday on the BBC World Service with Rob Young in London and Catherine Biarahanga in Nairobi. Thank you for joining us. We'll be back tomorrow.
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21: This is the California Report magazine. I'm Laura Clivens, in for Sasha Coca. It's been a busy summer travel season, with millions of Californians flying to get to their destinations. But not me. For one, Life with my little kids is expensive, and the destinations that are only a drive away are just as magical to them. The second reason is something very few people know about me. Not friends, not coworkers, not close family. I am afraid of flying. I don't have some great reason for it. The anxiety has just mounted year after year. It can turn up days before I actually head to the airport. I will be more irritable than normal. When I do travel by air, each plane touchdown feels like a moment of triumph. Still, the dread weighs on my travel choices more than I would like to admit. And it turns out, I'm not alone. Nearly 25 million Americans share a fear of flying. Some psychologists say the way through is to rewire the brain by gradually facing the very thing that we are afraid of. But you can't just hop on a plane whenever you want to practice flying. And today on the California Report magazine, we are revisiting a story about a program that has been helping uneasy travelers get back in the sky for 50 years. It's called the Fear of Flying Clinic, hosted at the San Francisco International Airport. Reporter Evan Roberts first got on a training flight for KALW Radio and brings us this story from 5 miles up.
0: For those of you just joining us, welcome aboard our flight to the airport. Thanks for being mindful of others while trying to use the
3: On a flight to Seattle, a woman in the window seat is fanning herself with the safety manual. Her name is Colette, and she's 23 years old.
22: How are you doing?
23: I feel very vulnerable and humiliated by the fact that I require so much attention, yeah.
3: Colette's a nervous flyer. Her travel companion, Julie, is a therapist.
23: Remember everything you're feeling right now? It's not dangerous.
0: We are preparing for departure. Please make sure that your seatbelt, tray tables, and tablets are all up.
3: Colette leans her head against the seat in front of her.
23: Jesus, I trust in you. Jesus, I trust in you.
3: A string of rosary beads dangles from her fists.
23: Jesus, I trust in you.
22: Colette. Mm-hmm. I want you to try to trust in yourself, too.
23: And it makes sense. I understand why, but I want you to practice, if you can, practice a little bit, like, I've got this. I can do hard things. I can feel all this yuckiness and still get through it, right? Yeah. And then you can give yourself a lot of credit when we land because you are doing the work.
3: As the plane taxis down the runway and accelerates, Colette gives herself a pep talk.
23: It's okay. It's all right, girl. You're doing such a good job, Colette. You're in control. I'm in charge. I'm the boss. I have God on my side.
3: Colette is not the only nervous flyer on the plane today. There's Paul in the row in front of her, and Sarah and Catherine are seated on the other side of the aisle. And today is their graduation flight. Nearly 50 years ago, two pilots launched the Fear of Flying Clinic. Now it's a nonprofit. Volunteer therapists and aviation experts run a 4-day session for clients from across California. On day one, 9 participants meet in the reflection room at San Francisco International Airport. It has comfy chairs and big windows that overlook a row of boarding gates with planes arriving and departing.
24: Hey everybody, welcome.
3: Jody Yarbrough is a former nervous flyer herself. She went through the clinic in 2014 and has volunteered since then.
24: And now here we are. And I think one of the most important things is here you are. So congratulate yourself on taking another step in facing your fears about flying.
3: The clinic is rooted in cognitive behavioral therapy.
25: Okay. So I'm going to ask you to introduce yourselves.
3: Led today by psychotherapist Paula Zimmerman.
25: Tell us what it is that concerns you about flying. Stephen, why don't we start with you?
3: Many of the people here say they've experienced anxiety and panic attacks. One person in their 70s stopped flying after a harrowing rescue mission in the Vietnam War. One was in a bad earthquake as a kid, and turbulence reignited their panic. Another, at 53, had never even been on an airplane.
25: Okay. All right. Thank you, Paul.
26: Yeah.
25: All right. Colette.
23: Hi, yes. I brought my mom with me today.
3: Colette just graduated college, and she plans on attending nursing school.
23: I've struggled many years with my fear of flying. The last flight I took,
4: I flew to North Carolina for my last year of college, and on that flight, I really struggled. My anxiety was at an all-time high. I felt just like this intense feeling inside of myself that made me feel like I was about to die. And so coming back home, I decided in my stubbornness, like, oh no, I'm just going to drive cross country. And after that drive, I ended up realizing I need to confront this. And I couldn't let dreadful anxiety control me anymore.
25: Thank you. And we?
3: After introductions, Paula explains she wants participants to understand the difference between adrenaline and real danger, to distinguish between the thing that's happening to you and how you think about the thing that's happening to you. She writes on a big piece of paper in front of the group.
25: A stands for activating event.
3: Like turbulence.
25: And this B is for belief.
3: Let's say someone believes that turbulence means the pilot has lost control and the plane's going to crash.
25: The consequence is, see for consequence?
3: And a consequence to that could be a panic attack.
25: What am I believing about the experience?
3: Paula is trying to get these anxious flyers to really analyze their beliefs. If they believe that turbulence means the plane is crashing, then of course they'd be terrified. But is this belief true?
5: As long as your seatbelt is on, you're perfectly safe in turbulence.
3: Retired pilot Keith Koch flew commercially for 40 years. Other volunteer instructors include an air route controller, a flight attendant, and aircraft maintenance workers. Keith says he fields questions about turbulence all the time.
5: Yes, but what if we're moving hundreds of feet? No, you might move 10, 20 in a bad day, up or down. And they're quite amazed by that. And they said, well, how do you know? Well, we have this little thing in the cockpit called an altimeter.
3: The fact is, deaths from turbulence have been very rare. No modern commercial airliner has ever been brought down solely by turbulence. So the belief about turbulence is wrong.
25: But I want to change my language from turbulence scares me, because that's actually not true. What's my error here?
6: My brain is telling me that.
25: Thank you.
6: Turbulence is, I'm scared of it.
25: Thank you.
6: My brain, itself is not.
25: Turbulence can't do this. But so I will say instead, I upset myself when there's turbulence. When there's turbulence, I kind of lose it. That puts it back on me. Which is a good thing, because I'm the only one who can change my thinking, right? If I give the power to turbulence, that means every time I'm in a turbulent flight, I scare myself.
3: Once people realize their belief is distorted, they can reason with it.
25: You're actually biting off a chunk of fear and working through it. Who makes that adrenaline go up? We do. Though we habitually avoid those places that seem to cause the problem. But part of the cure here is to recognize it's not the plane. It is not where I am. It is what I'm thinking about where I am. And those thoughts are making that adrenaline skyrocket in me. And if I'm going to stop that process, what would I have to do?
4: You train yourself to sit through it and not escape it. Because every time you leave that situation, you're teaching yourself a repetitive cycle.
25: Yeah, exactly. Am I going to try to hope that you won't feel that panic?
7: I hope you have a way.
25: No, what I'm asking you is my goal to keep you from having the panic?
7: No, it's probably not possible.
25: It's the opposite. I want you to have the panic. That sounds terribly cruel of me. I want you to feel the panic because I want you to feel it and get to the other side. Because I know it won't last.
3: Colette explains that she's had panic attacks since she was 9 when she had surgery to remove her gallbladder.
4: But unfortunately, that surgery didn't go as planned. And so I had to deal with several emergency surgeries afterwards. That experience of feeling out of control led to me having issues like not wanting to be in closed spaces. It just kind of led to me being somebody who just didn't really want to do anything, was too afraid.
3: As she got older, her panic attacks increased.
4: I've been taught my whole life the logic that, you know, flying in planes is far safer than driving a vehicle, and I believe it. It's that fear of just being trapped. Like if I'm in a car, right, I can pull over, open my door, and get some relief for a minute. But when I'm in a plane, there's no out.
3: Paula tells the group that people have to expose themselves to the very thing they've been avoiding, the very thing they think is dangerous, in order to retrain their brains to respond differently. That's called exposure therapy.
25: How are you going to be less afraid of dogs unless you meet a dog? How are you going to be less afraid of flying unless you get on a plane?
3: For day two of the clinic, participants meet up at United's Technical Operation Building, just north of SFO. Everyone puts on a bright orange safety vest, and aircraft maintenance technician LaRob Lee escorts them across a huge stretch of tarmac.
8: Going to be walking over to that hangar right there, yes.
3: We're walking towards the tail end of a 787 called the Dreamliner.
8: Please be mindful, this aircraft is a tall airplane. There are things on this aircraft that do have sharp edges.
9: Yeah.
8: Please just keep your head on the swivel, okay?
3: We break into small groups and walk around this gigantic plane. It's windy and loud, so we have to huddle close to actually hear each other.
8: All right, let's go here. We'll start on this side over here.
3: But Colette peels off, her hands shoved deep in her pockets.
10: Can I talk to you?
11: Sorry, I need a little bit of time. It's okay.
3: She returns moments later, and her mom wraps an arm around her shoulder.
11: You're fine. I just needed a minute. What's upsetting is just seeing the doors on the plane, and it feels like we're trapped, like thinking that we're going to actually be inside of that too, with no way out, is a very upsetting notion to me. But I realize that that's my thoughts. So I can't give those power if I really want to be able to board an airplane. I need to realize that, okay, I'm allowing it to intimidate me because that thing itself, the plane, is an object. So it can't intimidate a person. A person can intimidate themselves. It's just an airplane. Airplanes don't harm anybody.
3: LaRob wheels a giant metal staircase up to the back entrance, and one by one, the fearful flyers enter the plane to explore.
25: But check out the bathrooms, check out the kitchens. Okay, so you're on your own? Oh, I guess we need
3: one person looks inside the oven in the rear galley. Another touches the back of each chair as they walk down the aisle. Colette looks out the exit door window, her hands behind her as if she's walking through a museum. As Paula corrals the group.
25: Let's settle in. You have your seatbelt fastened.
3: A volunteer flight attendant cues up all the sounds they might hear over the intercom during a real flight.
25: What do you think about that sound?
3: Paula leads a deep breathing exercise for the group.
25: Breathe out slowly.
3: And as the group pretends they're all flying together, she reads aloud an imaginal script. It's a common tool for exposure therapy, a first-person narrative that guides participants through difficult situations so they can rehearse coping responses.
25: Remind yourself of all you have learned about the power behind this plane and the takeoff. You feel the speed and the strong acceleration. You hear the sounds and your speed increases. Your plane has reached cruising altitude.
11: What's that?
12: Yes, thank you.
11: Can I get you something to drink? Do you have Sprite or ginger ale? Okay.
3: 1 week later, the participants are at cruising altitude, for real.
13: You know the movie Top Gun? Talk to me, Goose.
3: Volunteer instructor Keith Koch checks in with everyone individually. He's sharply dressed in his pilot's uniform, a crisp white shirt and tie, a blue blazer and wings pinned near his lapel.
13: You're all here. This is a real difficult thing, as I tell people all the time. The hardest thing you did was show up on day one. If you show up on day one, there's a really high chance that you're going to end up on day four, right where you are in the seat on an airplane.
11: I think for a long time I felt hopeless. Like, there's just no point in trying anymore. Like, people aren't going to be patient with me, and like, here I am, and people are being so gracious with me, so.
13: Tray tables up, seat back up. Everything completely under the seat in front of you, please.
3: As the plane descends, the reality of what she's accomplished begins to dawn on Colette.
11: I'm like so happy. I just, because it's like, oh my gosh, I didn't cave. Like, it didn't cave, and then it just works. Hey, Paul, when the plane lands, do you want to clap and cheer? That's usually what happens. Okay, I think that's what we should do. Yeah, pass it down to everybody.
3: Colette looks out her window as the ground gets closer and closer.
11: Look at us. We're going to land. Good job, Paul.
1: did it.
9: Yeah.
10: People on the flight are probably like, geez, we just landed.
1: Like, what's the big deal?
12: Well, the local time is 11:08 a.m.
1: Can you guys come with me each time, though?
14: Yeah, I'm going to call
3: As the plane taxis on the runway, Colette calls her mom.
15: Hey, Mom, it's Colette. You'll never guess where I'm located. I'm so proud of myself. I completed the flight.
3: In the Seattle airport, the group eats lunch at a Chinese restaurant where they all get fortune cookies. On the flight back to SFO later that day, Colette opens hers. Her fortune says, "You will travel to many exotic places in the next few years."
21: That was reporter Evan Roberts with a story he first produced for KALW's show Cross Currents about the fear of flying clinic at San Francisco International Airport. And now we're heading to downtown San Jose, where if you happen to be walking around at night, you might spot a man in a mask wearing a golden belt and a billowing black and purple cape, and trailing behind him a cart full of supplies. People keep coming up to him, calling him by a very familiar name.
26: It's good to see you.
27: Hey, good to see you too, Batman.
26: How have you been?
27: Pretty good. Just take a little walk.
26: That's good. That's good. Well, have a good rest of your evening, okay?
27: Likewise. Do what you do best.
26: Will do.
21: This guy is the Batman of San Jose, but he's a far cry from the classic 1960s TV version. He's not beating up bad guys or solving crimes. And he's not out for revenge, like in the Batman movies.
28: I'm vengeance. I'm Batman. I'm Batman.
29: I freeze. I'm Batman.
21: His mission is to provide some comfort for unhoused people. He hands out first aid kits, clean socks, or fresh water.
26: Water?
30: Yeah. Thank you.
26: Have a great rest of your day.
21: His superpower is noticing people who feel ignored, and sometimes just being someone they can confide in. In this story from January, which is part of our series on community connections, KQED's Srishti Prabha spent time on foot with the Batman of San Jose.
31: Some of the people Batman of San Jose helps are people he's meeting for the first time, but others he's known for years, like Miguel. We're only using Miguel's first name because he is unhoused and would like to protect his identity. Batman bends down to pour water for Miguel's dog, Glorio.
26: Let me set up a little bowl for him real quick.
31: How do you feel when you see Batman come around?
32: My friend.
31: Batman might be Miguel's friend, but like the superhero, he keeps his identity a secret and never shows his face.
26: The mask is great because it means I can keep myself out of this. And it's also just the most identifiable thing. It helps me connect with people and allows people to recognize me from a distance.
31: He has also created his own costume, building function into fashion.
26: The gloves are just great because they prevent me from getting all cut up when I'm climbing up and down into riverbanks and stuff like that. The shin guards are great because it means I'm going down on my knee quite a bit to pick stuff up out of the cart. The belts is where I keep all my first aid equipment and tools to fix tents and shelters. The cape, they make great emergency blankets. If I run out of everything else, if someone needs a blanket and I don't have one to give them, I can give them the cape.
31: Dressing up in costume has become a kind of protest language. Across the country, people are showing up to demonstrations dressed as inflatable frogs and other whimsical oversized creatures, trying to ease tensions. But before the frogs, there were superheroes. And they've been suiting up against injustice for decades, as far back as 1974.
33: Good morning, I'm Captain Sticky, the Supreme Commander-in-Chief.
34: There he is, 325 pounds of blazing goodness, gold lamé cape and all. He's glad here.
31: California's own Captain Sticky was the first documented real-life superhero. He testified before the Federal Trade Commission about health insurance fraud, dressed in a peanut butter and jelly-themed costume. CBS San Diego did this profile about him.
33: We need to go out there and fight evil!
0: Captain Sticky, I'd really like to learn to fight evil as well as you do. Will you help teach me?
31: These days, others have followed in his Sticky footsteps, like Danger Man in LA or Shadarko in SF, using their elaborate outfits not just for show, but for community outreach and neighborhood patrols. Batman of San Jose joined their ranks in 2018 when he was just a junior at a local high school. His origin story began as a chance encounter with an unhoused single mother. He was on his way home from school one day and noticed her car had broken down. He offered to help and she told him several mechanics had turned her away. It wasn't until he, a young man, stepped in that one of them finally agreed to fix her car.
26: She tried to do exactly what I did, but for some reason, I was allowed to do that, but not her. And that sort of very clear sense of what is very clearly discrimination really stuck with me.
31: It was at this point that Batman was born. His first costume was a really stripped-down version of what he wears now, just a sweatshirt with a Batman logo on it.
26: Ducking out of class, putting the costume on in a public bathroom or something like that, or like on campus, or I'd already have pieces of it on, and then parking somewhere in downtown, putting the rest of it on, and going out.
31: At first, his parents didn't even know. He was using money saved from birthdays and summer jobs to evolve the costume and buy some first aid supplies. His choice of Batman, a superhero that doesn't fly or can't freeze things, was deliberate.
26: I really appreciate that the character is human. The character is somebody who wants to do the right thing despite the fact that they don't have any superpowers. They want to help people. They want to turn their personal struggle into something that helps others.
31: He says his own struggles with a learning disability help propel him to become Batman. Now, helping others is a way to heal some of that pain he felt as a kid. But also,
26: the character just looks cool. I won't deny the character looks cool.
31: He does look cool. But joking aside, he's forged real relationships out on the street.
26: I do consider a lot of the people I meet out here to be my friends.
31: He says each person leaves a mark. He remembers a woman named Susie.
26: She passed away recently. She was swept and then got hit by a car. That should have never happened to her. It only happened because she was moved from where she was instead of being provided a better place.
31: Batman is frustrated by regular street enforcement, which displaces unhoused people like Susie without being able to guarantee them shelter.
26: For me, it's maddening because the solution is right there in front of me, right? Just do things in a different order and treat people like human beings. People should be alive that aren't anymore. My friends are dying. I'm losing people that I care about.
31: In order to keep track of his friends, he walks at night through parks, under highways, and near train stops. On this night, a man approaches. As he gets closer, Batman realizes it's someone he knows, his friend Casey. And by the way, like Miguel, we're only using Casey's first name.
2: Yeah, how have you been? I haven't seen you in a while. Like,
5: I've been locked up for like 13 months.
2: Oh, what happened?
5: You know, really old cases.
2: Yeah. I understand. Well, I'm glad you're, doing all right, at least physically, you know. It's been a minute since I've seen you. I'm worried about you.
31: Batman wants to do everything to ensure his friends can have longer lives. So he advocates for housing and medical support.
26: I know people might think, you know, why don't these people have to work for it? People do work. Quite a few people work.
31: It's important to him to dispel the myth that those without homes don't have jobs. His work is not confined to giving stuff out of his cart at the park. He also speaks at city hall meetings, mitigates police sweeps, and attends protests like this one last summer.
9: But when I look out at the people here, at the people I see across the country, across the world, standing up to authoritarianism, standing up to fascism, I see heroes here. That's a scary thing. It's a scary thing to be a hero.
31: Batman overcomes his own fears to be the hero that he inspires others to be. What began with him scraping together whatever money he could find now has turned into a mutual aid group called Bay Area Superheroes, or BASH, covering Oakland, San Francisco, along with San Jose.
26: The unhoused community of San Jose is one where

0: walks away, dragging his cart full of supplies, and disappears into the night, only to reappear when you need him the most.
1: That was KQED's Srishti Prabha, hanging out with the Batman of San Jose as part of our series about how folks are spreading joy and building connections in their communities. Next week on the California Report magazine, we take a deep dive into the latest chapter in California's water wars. Northern California's Eel River has been dammed for more than 100 years, but that may soon change, which would have huge implications for farmers, wildlife, and members of the Round Valley Indian tribes.
2: It means that we restore our culture and our lifeways and our livelihood and our connection to our lands. So it does represent land return, land back, and upholding your own laws. And our goal is to restore our fisheries and our waters for longevity and for everybody in the water basin.
1: Join us next week. That's it for the California Report magazine. We're a production of KQED Public Radio in San Francisco. Our senior editor is Victoria Maleone. We had editing help this week from Lisa Morehouse and Pauline Bartoloni. Susie Racho is our director-producer. Our engineer is Brendan Willard. I'm Laura Clivens, in for Sasha Coca. This is the California Report magazine. Your state, your stories.
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5: 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On the next morning edition, Jack and Diane, Pink Houses, Small Town. 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
6: This is Larry Mantle with news of our next Film Week screening. Our series of movies set in Southern California takes us to the Frida Cinema in Santa Ana for the neo-noir thriller Collateral. Tom Cruise and Jamie Foxx match wits in a violent drive through late-night L.A. After the movie, our Film Week critics provide their analysis of one of the most lauded Michael Mann films. It's Saturday night, August 22nd at the Frida. 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
7: Coming up in part two of the History Hour, Ashley Creel, the young anti-apartheid activist from the Cape Flats, the Guatemalan initiative that became the first carbon offset scheme, and Club Med, how paying with beads popularized the all-inclusive holiday in 1950.
8: There's been a post-war period. People were happy with very few things, but afterwards they were asking for more and more. But the more you give, the more the prices are.
7: First, a news summary.
9: BBC News with Neil Nunes. Russian state media say at least 12 people have been killed in a Ukrainian drone strike on the city of Nizhnekamsk. Officials in Tatarstan said civilian and industrial facilities had been hit. European Union scientists say the world's oceans outside the polar regions hit record temperatures for July. The Copernicus Climate Change Service said this was driven partly by an El Niño phenomenon developing in the Pacific. German shipping officials have warned that decreasing water levels on the Rhine could split the river into two separate sections for cargo boats. Levels are forecast to drop below 10 centimeters at a key gauging point, too low for commercial shipping. The Kurdish militant group, the PKK, has criticized a Turkish draft law that aims to end a decades-long conflict between it and the state. The legislation is due to go before parliament today. Officials in Thailand say a former member of parliament has been arrested after opening fire outside a local government office on the outskirts of Bangkok. A provincial official and his driver were seriously wounded.

0: believers at Brentwood Baptist, and the many others somewhere in between. Jason DeRose, NPR News, Houston.
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2: Texas has the fastest growing data center market in the country, but Governor Greg Abbott has effectively put a pause on new data centers while the state reviews their impact.
3: The governor does have to balance the intense opposition combined with the actual economic benefits that data centers provide.
2: I'm Elsa Chang. 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
5: Police departments are increasingly using AI-powered Flock cameras to fight crime, but some officers are misusing the technology. That's next time on Here and Now.
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7: Live from NPR News in Washington, I'm Dave Mattingly. Iranian-backed Houthi rebels in Yemen are claiming responsibility for yesterday's attack on an Aramco oil refinery in Saudi Arabia. It was the latest in a series of missile and drone attacks by the Houthis targeting the Saudis and their shipping in the Red Sea. In Tehran today, Iran's foreign ministry said the resumption of commercial ship traffic in the Strait of Hormuz is dependent on the U.S. Navy ending its blockade of Iranian ports. Turkey says a defense agreement it signed with Pakistan and Saudi Arabia last week is not aimed at any specific country. NPR's Hadil Al-Shalchi has more.
8: Few details are known about what's in the Mecca Joint Defense Agreement, but in an interview with the state-run Anadolu agency, Turkish Foreign Minister Hakan Fidan said that it is defensive in nature only, and quote, no country that does not attack us is a target. Fidan compared the agreement to NATO's Article 5, which says that an attack on any member is an attack on all. Pakistan's foreign minister called the agreement, quote, purely defensive, and said other countries were welcome to join if they're willing to uphold the deal's conditions. The defense deal brings together the strengths of oil-rich Saudi Arabia, nuclear power Pakistan, and Turkey, which has the second largest military in NATO and an expanding defense industry. Hadil Al-Shalchi, NPR News, Istanbul.
7: This is NPR News from Washington. The Senate worked into the weekend before narrowly confirming Todd Blanche to be Attorney General. The 50-49 vote early Saturday was mostly along party lines. Two Republican senators joined Democrats in voting against Blanche, Susan Collins of Maine and Lisa Murkowski of Alaska. Blanche says he's deeply honored and grateful to be confirmed. A former gang member goes on trial today in Nevada for the 1996 murder of hip-hop icon Tupac Shakur. Steve Futterman has more from Los Angeles.
9: Dwayne Davis, a former influential gang member, is accused of orchestrating the killing of Shakur. Prosecutors say it was a retaliation hit 2 hours after Shakur and his entourage were in an altercation with another gang member, Orlando Anderson. The case against Davis focuses on what he himself has said previously, former federal prosecutor Lori Levinson.
10: If Davis is convicted, it's likely to be based upon his own words. He wrote a memoir in 2019 that talked all about his involvement in the crime.
9: Davis claims his comments in the book were an embellishment to increase sales. In addition, he says he wasn't even in Las Vegas the night of the shooting. For NPR News, I'm Steve Futterman in Las Vegas.
7: Red flag warnings are in effect today in areas of Wyoming, Idaho, and South Dakota. I'm Dave Mattingly in Washington.
11: Hot temper or hot temperature? This is Sandra Tsinglow with the lowdown on science. Climate change is intensifying. Extreme heat days are becoming more frequent. Alongside temperatures, mental health diagnoses are also on the rise. How climate change affects mental health remains an important gap in research. Is there a link between the two? Aneta Quack at Rush University and team analyzed data from all 50 U.S. states. They found extreme heat days were associated with increased mental

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1: Hi, this is Larry Mantle. This morning on Air Talk, today's the second ticket drop for the 2028 LA Olympic events. Our Libby Rainey will give us the scoop on what's available and how to get those tickets. And two-time Oscar winner Sally Field has a remarkable career still going strong, including a new Emmy nomination. She's with us this morning as well. It's Air Talk this morning at 9 on LAist 89.3 and the LAist app.
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4: Live from NPR News in Washington, I'm Dave Mattingly. This afternoon at the White House, President Trump is scheduled to swear in Todd Blanche as Attorney General. Trump's one-time personal lawyer was narrowly confirmed by the Senate early Saturday on a 50-49 vote. Two Republican senators joined Democrats in voting against Blanche's confirmation, Susan Collins of Maine and Lisa Murkowski of Alaska. Critics of Blanche voiced concerns about a close ally of the president leading the Justice Department. A new report reveals dozens of allegations of sexual abuse made by students at a prestigious arts boarding school and summer camp in Michigan, the Interlochen Center for the Arts. NPR's Ava Berger says the accusations cover more than a half century.
5: 2 years ago, Interlochen hired an outside law firm to look into allegations of abuse. That was prompted by a former student coming forward with an allegation from the 1970s. The numbers are staggering. Some 70 allegations of sexual abuse by nearly 50 adults from the 1950s to the 2010s.
4: The report includes allegations of sexual abuse by the late convicted sex offender Jeffrey Epstein, an alumnus and benefactor of the school, and his accomplice, Ghislaine Maxwell. NPR first reported in February that Epstein met and recruited two young teenagers on the campus. This is NPR News from Washington. A Ukrainian drone attack hundreds of miles inside Russia has left at least 13 people dead and nearly 40 others injured. Russian officials say the attack in the city of Nizhnekamsk hit industrial and civilian targets, including an oil refinery. That same facility was struck by Ukraine in early June. Kyiv has been stepping up attacks on Russia's energy sector in an effort to force Russian President Vladimir Putin to the negotiating table. A new poll suggests Canada's relationship with the U.S. transcends political tensions over trade and tariffs. Dan Karpinchuk reports on a survey showing 8 in 10 Canadians support helping Americans during disasters.
6: The poll by Nanos Research shows that 55% of Canadians strongly support sending first responders when disaster strikes, and another one quarter somewhat support the idea. Less than 10% are against it. The two countries have shared resources to fight wildfires since 1982 as part of a long-standing cross-border emergency management agreement. Since 2018, Canada has sent hundreds of firefighters to the U.S. and in the wake of Hurricane Katrina supplied ships, helicopters, and other supplies. In 2023, the U.S. sent more than 2,000 firefighters to Canada to grapple with wildfires north of the border. The poll comes as Canada faces a deadline of more tariffs from Washington in less than 2 weeks. For NPR News, I'm Dan Karpinchuk in Toronto.
4: I'm Dave Mattingly in Washington.
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8: 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It means police can place suspects at crime scenes, but some officers are misusing the technology. That's next time on Here and Now.
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2: And Amy Martinez in Culver City, California. Nearly 30 years after Tupac Shakur was killed, a former gang member goes on trial today for his murder. Shakur got into a fight in the lobby of the Las Vegas MGM Grand Hotel in 1996. A few hours later, he was hit in a drive-by shooting and died 6 days later. Since then, there have been all sorts of theories about who did it. Reporter Steve Futterman is in Las Vegas for the trial. Steve, so take us back to 1996. Remind us of those circumstances.
3: Yeah, well, much of this, officials say, stemmed from a feud between a pair of rival gangs. Tupac Shakur was here in Las Vegas attending a Mike Tyson fight at the MGM Grand. As he was leaving the hotel with his entourage, he spotted Orlando Anderson in the lobby. Shakur believed Anderson had been involved in an earlier attack on a member of Death Row Records, which was Shakur's label. In the MGM security video, Shakur is seen punching Anderson. Others get involved before it's broken up. The prosecution believes the fatal shooting of Shakur a couple hours later was retaliation for that. Prosecutors say the man on trial, Dwayne Davis, orchestrated the killing and provided the gun. He was also allegedly in the vehicle that drove up next to Shakur when he was shot. Now, police knew much of this almost from the start, but they never had enough evidence to bring charges.
2: Okay, so there are charges now. So what has changed?
3: Well, in 2019, Dwayne Davis wrote a memoir, and in that book, he talked about being in the vehicle, supplying the weapon. Well, you can imagine what Las Vegas police thought when they saw that. They reopened the investigation. Still, it took 4 years to bring charges. The key part of the prosecution's case against Davis is going to be what he said. Here's Lori Levinson. She's a former federal prosecutor who's not involved in this case.
4: The prosecutors don't really have any direct evidence in this case. They don't have physical evidence or even the eyewitnesses. What they have are Davis's own words, and that's what they plan to use to try to convict him in this case.
3: Now, also in 2008, Davis did tell law enforcement what he knew about the killing. Davis and his attorneys say it was supposed to be confidential. Well, it was until Davis talked about it in his book and interviews. When that happened, the court ruled he violated the confidentiality agreement and it will be used in court.
2: All right, so what kind of a case will the defense put on?
3: The defense strategy seems to be twofold. It admits that Davis may have said these things, but argues that he was fabricating and embellishing to help increase sales of his book and embellishing for law enforcement to avoid drug charges. On top of that, Davis claims he was not even here in Vegas the night of the killing, and the defense is expected to call witnesses who will try to back that up.
2: All right, Steve, 30 years later, I mean, Tupac Shakur is still larger than life in the world of hip hop.
3: Well, he is definitely an icon. Many hip-hop stars of today view him as a major influence. Yesterday, I spoke to a young man here in Las Vegas, Tim Dunk. He was born the year Shakur died, and he's a huge fan.
5: He wasn't afraid to show how he felt. He wasn't afraid to use his everyday life and struggles to convey it to his fans through his music.
3: Now, jury selection should take a week. It begins today. Testimony is expected to last around a month, and the trial will be televised.
2: All right, that's Steve Futterman in Las Vegas. Steve, thanks a lot.
3: Thank you, Abe.
1: The federal agency in charge of the nation's airspace says it's time for a reboot. The Federal Aviation Administration is turning to technology, including artificial intelligence, to make flying more efficient. NPR's Joel Rose reports on how airlines are already using similar tools.
6: Alaska Airlines operates roughly 1,500 flights a day, most of them guided by a team of dispatchers on the sixth floor of an office building near the Seattle-Tacoma International Airport, known as the Hub.
7: This one is destined for San Diego. The origin is Chicago O'Hare.
6: Alec Mead is a manager in Alaska's Network Operations Center, basically the airline's brain. It's a big open room full of flat-screen monitors. Dispatchers sit surrounded by as many as five screens, showing them real-time air traffic, weather, wind patterns, and more. It's a lot to process. But these days, Mead says the dispatchers are getting some help from a software tool called Flyways AI.
7: It ingests all that information from the National Airspace System, and it really kind of puts that all together in a nice little package for the dispatcher to kind of look at, take some options, maybe play around with some different ideas, and then pick the most efficient and the safest route.
6: Alaska was the first airline to start using Flyways back in 2021 to do things that would be challenging, if not impossible, for a human dispatcher. Captain Brett Payton directs Alaska's Network Operations Center.
8: It doesn't decide the route or waypoints that a dispatcher uses to get an airplane from A to B, but it does help provide suggestions that might be more efficient. That's where Flyways is really excelling for us.
6: Alaska says it's saving thousands of hours in the air and roughly 1 million gallons of fuel per year because of Flyways. So how does it work? Basically, by crunching all of that data, air traffic, wind, weather, to anticipate what is going to happen, giving the dispatcher more insight.
9: It's actually a really fundamental change, massive behavior change.
6: That's Philip Buckendorf, the co-founder and CEO of Airspace Intelligence, the company that built Flyways, speaking on the podcast Crossing the Valley last year. Buckendorf says his company worked closely with Alaska to build Flyways from the ground up to help dispatchers adjust to this new way of working.
9: One of the hardest things is we're dealing with users that have basically made decisions against like static displays for like 10, 20 years of their career. And so now they basically make a decision against a predictive picture.
6: Federal regulators are betting that predictive analytics can make the entire U.S. airspace work better too.
10: I think we've got a real opportunity to do something transformational with AI.
6: That's the head of the Federal Aviation Administration, Brian Bedford, speaking at an industry conference in May. Bedford says the U.S. airspace is safe today because air traffic controllers make sure planes are separated from each other at every stage of their journey. But Bedford says the current system is not as efficient as it could be.
10: What we're seeing is a system that is woefully unorganized. We don't have in any of our facilities the ability to see the entire national airspace picture in a unified way.
6: Bedford says predictive analytics can help prevent bottlenecks and congestion before they happen with relatively small adjustments to schedules and routes. The FAA is so convinced that it announced a major contract with Airspace Intelligence in June for nearly $900 million to modernize the nation's airspace. The FAA says the goal is to help air traffic controllers, not replace them. But skeptics wonder if this technology can scale up, from helping airline dispatchers to optimizing the entire U.S. airspace, which is the busiest and most complex in the world. Brett Payton at Alaska Airlines says dispatchers there were skeptical too.
8: It took a while for us to convince the dispatch group that it is what we say it is, which is a decision-making aid and not a tool that's going to run rogue and make weird decisions for the dispatcher. And it happened relatively quickly once dispatchers saw the true results that were pretty immediate.
6: Payton says he gets the skepticism about AI in aviation. But if it's done well, he says, with the right limits, it can work. Joel Rose, NPR News.
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12: This is Larry Mantle with news of our next Film Week screening. Our series of movies set in Southern California takes us to the Frida Cinema in Santa Ana for the neo-noir thriller Collateral. Tom Cruise and Jamie Foxx match wits in a violent drive through late-night L.A. After the movie, our Film Week critics provide their analysis of one of the most lauded Michael Mann films. It's Saturday night, August 22nd at the Frida. 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
13: Good morning, I'm Andrew Ochieng at the BBC. Russian officials say at least 13 people, including a child, have been killed in a Ukrainian drone strike in a city in the central region of Tatarstan. Dozens more have been injured. The BBC's Steve Rosenberg is in Moscow.
14: The attack was on the Russian city of Nizhny Kamsk, which is about 600 miles east of Moscow. It's a big industrial city. It's a hub for the oil refining and petrochemical industry. No official confirmation of what exactly was hit. We know that additional medical teams have been sent to Nizhny Kamsk and a period of mourning has been announced.
13: The governing bodies of football in Asia, Europe, North and Central America and the Caribbean have issued a joint statement accusing FIFA President Gianni Infantino of deception and placing himself above football. There have been repeated calls for Mr. Infantino to resign following revelations of his plan to sell stakes in the World Cup to private investors. Ollie Foster.
15: These three confederations, which combined sum up to 136 member associations, this could be, on the face of it, the end game for Gianni Infantino. We're now waiting to see how FIFA and he responds to this.
13: And Kenya has submitted an official bid for the 2029 World Athletics Championships. Nairobi is seeking to become the first African city to host the sports flagship event, but faces rival bids from London, Rome and Munich, with a decision due in September. I'm Andrew Ochieng of the BBC in London.
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16: This episode was 100% human-made. From American Public Media, this is Marketplace Tech. I'm Megan McCarty-Carino. Want to know if a Substack newsletter was likely generated by AI? Now you don't have to guess. The platform recently launched an AI detector powered by Pangram, which has emerged as the leading tool for identifying content generated by large language models. The new Substack feature allows users to scan a piece of text on the website or in the iOS app and get an estimate of how much was written by a human or by AI. And as anything AI-related tends to do, it has sparked a lot of discourse on a platform known for discourse. We brought on Substack CEO Chris Best to explain why the company chose to add the new feature.
17: Well, it's getting hard to tell what's real on the internet. Pangram did a study and they found that on some platforms, like on LinkedIn, as much as 40% of the text you read is generated by something like ChatGPT or Claude. And when readers have to be constantly kind of wondering, you know, hey, what is this thing that I'm getting? Am I reading something from a person? Am I reading something from AI? It kind of makes it hard to know what's real.
16: AI detection is also a form of AI, and it is not perfect. Plus, you know, these large language models are getting better by the day. How concerned are you about the potential to mislabel content as either not AI generated or as, you know, falsely AI generated?
17: We take that really seriously. We think that Pangram is probably by far the best tool on the market for this. But even so, it's not perfect. I think false negatives where it doesn't detect AI, I think that's sort of like a modest problem. Whereas false positives, I think if it says, if you wrote something by hand and it says that it is AI, that happens very rarely, but it can happen, is more serious. So we made it so that you can report if there's a mistake, and you can even take down the detection if you see something that's really an error.
16: How are you thinking about the role of AI-generated content on Substack? Do you think there is a place for it?
17: I think this gets at a deep philosophical question that nobody fully knows the answer to, and we're all going to have an interesting time answering together. My take on this is the thing that really matters is the human point of view. The reason I subscribe to somebody on Substack is to get some connection to what they really believe, what they really feel, the thing they want to make. And I think there are ways to use AI tools like any other tool to realize that point of view. I sometimes put this as, you know, AI gives everybody superpowers. It also gives us new ways to be annoying on the internet. And so at the same time that it's allowing people to like do new kinds of research, make new kinds of things, it's also possible to sit there and say, you know, hey, ChatGPT, write me 10,000 viral posts, make no mistakes. And so I think this process is going to be a process of sorting out the good from the bad, finding out what the new kind of norms and expectations are. It's an exciting time.
16: That was Chris Best, CEO of Substack. Chris mentioned the same AI detector Substack is using, Pangram, found more than 40% of content on LinkedIn is likely AI generated. Well, that site is also taking steps to rid its platform of slop. It recently rolled out a button to report content that seems like AI slop. Courtney Bergseeker produced this episode. I'm Megan McCarty-Carino, and that's Marketplace Tech. This is APM.
18: Hi, this is Larry Mantle. 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Our Libby Rainey will give us the scoop on what's available and how to get those tickets. And two-time Oscar winner Sally Field has a remarkable career still going strong, including a new Emmy nomination. She's with us this morning as well. It's Air Talk this morning at 9 on LAist 89.3 and the LAist app.
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1: Live from NPR News in Washington, I'm Dave Mattingly. Iran is making a list of demands it says the U.S. must meet before it will reopen the Strait of Hormuz to commercial ship traffic. Iran's foreign ministry says those demands include the U.S. Navy ending its blockade of Iranian ports, the U.S. paying compensation to Tehran for the damage done by American airstrikes, and the lifting of economic sanctions. The latest look at inflation in the U.S. economy is due out this week when the Labor Department reports on consumer prices. NPR's Scott Horsley says the numbers will be released on Wednesday.
2: The report is expected to show that consumer prices in July were up about 3.4% from a year ago. That would be a slightly smaller annual increase than we saw in June, but inflation's still uncomfortably high. And now the job market is also showing some signs of weakness. Last week we learned that employers cut 23,000 jobs in July. And more than 250,000 people dropped out of the workforce last month. So employers are not having to pay as much to attract workers these days. Average wages were up just 3.2% over the last 12 months. So when prices are going up faster than wages, a lot of people feel like they're falling behind.
1: Employers having shed jobs in July make it less likely the Federal Reserve will raise interest rates at its next policy meeting in September. This is NPR News.
3: Live from LAS News, I'm Austin Cross. Big Bear bald eagle Jackie is fighting for survival. Sunday, the Ojai Raptor Center said her condition is unstable and her blood numbers are critically low. Veterinarians are treating her, along with federal and state wildlife reps. The bird's suffering from anemia, but vets aren't sure what's causing it. There's controversy over a measure on the November ballot meant to raise money to fight our most serious diseases. Prop 38 would give billions to just one institute whose biggest donor and co-founder is also the measure's chief backer. Michael Zinstein reports.
4: Right now, there appears to be only one research facility in the state that meets these criteria, the California Institute for Immunology and Immunotherapy, based in the UCLA Research Park. Sarah Hill is a professor of political science at Cal State Fullerton who studies California's ballot process.
5: It is very clearly designed to support a specific nonprofit.
4: The measure skeptics also wonder whether it's fair to commit so much money to just one institute.
3: CalMatters Michael Zinstein there. The Yes on 38 campaign says they wrote the measure to fund any highly qualified nonprofit. Around 700 beds are sitting empty at Cal State LA, even though a university housing plan says the campus needs 500 more. Yusuf Farzan has more.
6: The university says the beds have sat empty for years because of a lack of maintenance funding. In 2025, an audit found Cal State LA's housing program had depleted its reserves because of mismanagement and because maintenance delays led to emergency repairs. Maintenance costs weren't in the housing budget for the fiscal year ending in 2025, the last one posted online. LAist has asked the university for more recent housing budgets. Yusra Farazan, LAist News.
3: New tax credits are now in effect for any Californian who buys an electric vehicle for the first time. You'll get $3,500 off a new EV if it's under $50,000 and $1,700 off a used one under $25,000. Governor Newsom says it's all about California being a global clean energy leader.
7: That's what today represents, and daylight over darkness and fresh air of progress over this stale air of normalcy.
3: The rebates applied directly at the dealership. It's 5:34.
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9: 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I'm E. Martinez in Culver City, California.
10: And I'm Leila Fadil in Washington, D.C. Convicted sex offender Jeffrey Epstein allegedly found some of his earliest victims at an elite art school in Michigan. Interlocking.

0: It's Morning Edition on LAS 89.3. I'm Austin Cross. Let's go outside. Well, a coastal flood advisory is in effect through Wednesday night, with high tides threatening low-lying spots, especially near Point Doom and Long Beach. Now, some good news is some cooler air moves in behind it, with valley highs dropping into the 80s by Wednesday. Let's take a minute to thank the LA sustainers who make Morning Edition possible, shall we? Like Amna Chowdhury in Fullerton and Chris DeVoe in Costa Mesa. It's time for BBC Now.
1: Good morning, I'm Laura Kane at the BBC. The world's oceans outside the polar regions hit record high temperatures for July, according to the European Union's Climate Change Monitoring Programme. Copernicus also said regions home to some 900 million people have experienced their hottest July on record. The BBC's Matt McGrath.
2: I suppose the biggest overall impact of the warming seas is the potential impact in sea level rise. Warming water expands. That pushes that water up onto the land in different places, and that can have a tremendous effect when it's combined with storms, heavy winds and other natural phenomena like that.
1: The third and final round of elections is underway in Pakistan-administered Kashmir after over 2 months of violent protests. Only 4 of the 11 seats due to be contested are being put to a vote. Polling in the other 7 has been postponed due to security concerns. Tensions remain high in Rawalakot, where demonstrators have clashed with security forces. And Kenya submitted an official bid for the 2029 World Athletics Championships, aiming to become the first African nation to host the event. Jacob Evans.
3: Kenya has a long and decorated history in athletics, especially long-distance running. More than 10 current world records are held by Kenyans, including both men's and women's marathons. In May, Botswana became the first African country to host the World Athletics Relays, and there's optimism the continent can go one step further with Nairobi hosting the sport's main event.
1: I'm Laura Kane at the BBC in London.
4: Police departments are increasingly using AI-powered flock cameras to fight crime, but some officers are misusing the technology. That's next time on Here and Now.
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0: It's Morning Edition on LAist 89.3. I'm Austin Cross. When John Mellencamp hits the Hollywood Bowl tonight, he'll be flanked by a guitarist who stood by his side for nearly half a century. Mike Wanchick is the longest-serving member of Mellencamp's band and one of his closest creative partners. He met Mellencamp in 1976 during demo sessions in Bloomington, Indiana, and joined the band 2 years later. Ever since then, he's played on nearly every classic the band has ever made. Jack and Diane.
8: Oh yeah, life goes on.
0: Pink House.
8: You and me.
0: Small Town, so many more. Their latest tour, though, is a little different. For the first time, it is strictly the hits. No deep cuts, no new songs. Mike is here with me now. Thanks so much for coming on Morning Edition.
9: Well, you're more than welcome. Glad to be here.
0: I want to go back in time a little bit, or a lot, to the time when you were an intern at this recording studio in Bloomington when you first crossed paths with John. What did you make of him when you first encountered him?
9: That's an interesting question. He was raw. He was absolutely one of the wilder people I've ever met in a studio. He was uninhibited, for sure. I was putting some guitar parts on his demos, and at the moment he was using things like make it feel woody. He was using adjectives that I didn't really fully understand at the time. It was a very raw session, and I had no idea it was going to end up on an actual record. So that started the beginning of 23 records later.
0: You've been by John's side since he was Johnny Cougar. What would you say has changed most about John Mellencamp over 50 years, and what do you think has stayed exactly the same?
9: Quite honestly, John's the same guy I met. He still has a creative drive that is unblemished. He gets up every day and he creates. And that's one thing that keeps people alive, in my opinion, and keeps people creative. You can't sit there and rest on your laurels, which is the only other reason we've never actually gone out and done a tour like we're doing right now, a greatest hits tour. John was always trying to look forward and not backwards. But it's really interesting. Going out and playing these songs has been one of the best experiences, I think, of his life and ours. But not much has changed from the very beginning to where he is right now. He's still driven. He's still writing. Who wants to go to the villages in Florida? You know? Certainly not me. Say that's
0: all right. Hold tight. Is there a song in this catalog that still surprises you or that you maybe hear differently than when you first recorded it?
9: Yeah, actually there is. And believe it or not, it's one of the songs that we kind of like wanted to forget over the years, which was Ain't Even Done With The Night, because that was sort of a light love song. And I ain't even done with the night. But when we play it live, I'm shocked at, you know, people lighting cigarette lighters or whatever they're using now, cameras, like out of their phones.
0: I was reading this story that you told once about a late night. You were flying back from Bloomington, pitch black. You could see John's cigarette glowing in the dark, and he leans over to you and he whispers, "Hey, Mike, this is never going to end." What does never going to end look like to you at this point?
9: It looks like something that I actually look forward to. I think the end comes when something greater than us terminates us. Other than that, no, it's not going to stop. And I mean, look at Willie Nelson, the Stones. We're in that category, just in the our desire to move forward, and just stay alive and make this thing continue to be creative and just move ahead.
0: We've been talking to Mike Wanchick, who's the lead guitarist and musical director for John Mellencamp. The band plays the Hollywood Bowl tonight. Mike, thanks so much for coming on Morning Edition.
9: Well, you're absolutely welcome. Thank you for putting up with me.
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0: 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Stop and go stretching from Ramona Boulevard all the way to the 10. At least a 5-minute delay happening there.
12: Congress is on a summer recess with some key legislation left unaddressed. 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From Marketplace in Washington, I'm Kimberly Adams. Over the weekend, the Senate adjourned for a month-long recess without passing a bill to establish new rules for cryptocurrencies. The crypto industry largely backs the Clarity Act, as it's called. The legislation would formalize that a lot of cryptocurrencies should be treated like commodities, like a contract to sell oil at a certain price a month from now, rather than as securities, like stocks and bonds. Marketplace's Nova Safo is here to explain. Good morning, Nova.
13: Good morning, Kimberly.
12: Commodities versus securities. What's the difference for crypto?
13: So the main difference is which agency does the oversight. Securities are under the Securities and Exchange Commission, which is structured to regulate Wall Street. Commodities fall under the Commodity Futures Trading Commission. It's a much smaller agency, roughly a quarter of the SEC's budget. And critics argue the CFTC lacks the resources to effectively oversee cryptocurrencies such as Bitcoin, which is what would happen with the Clarity Act. The SEC would oversee only a small, narrow slice of the crypto industry. Now, despite these reservations, the Clarity Act passed the House with bipartisan support. 78 Democrats and 216 Republicans voted for it. If it passes the Senate, the two chambers will have to reconcile their versions and vote again.
12: Now, the banking industry, by and large, doesn't like this bill in its current form. Why is that?
13: Interest rates on deposits, bread and butter for banks, especially smaller ones. They say the Clarity Act would create a loophole to let crypto companies chip away at that business by offering rewards for stablecoin holders. And stablecoins are a particular kind of crypto. In any case, banks warn allowing crypto rewards would especially hurt smaller financial institutions, undermining their ability to issue loans for new businesses, for instance, which means this could have ripple effects far beyond the crypto industry.
12: Marketplace's Nova Safo. Thank you, Nova.
13: You're welcome.
12: Let's do the numbers. The FTSE in London is down 0.2%. Dow, S&P, and NASDAQ futures are down in the 0.1% to 0.2% range, with the Dow future down 111 points. The 10-year Treasury yield is up at 4.67%, and negotiations between the U.S. and Iran seem to be on hold. Iran issued a new set of demands over the weekend for talks to move forward. Brent crude is trading up almost 2% at $85.03 a barrel. West Texas Intermediate crude is also up almost 2% at $79.64 a barrel.
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12: It's time once again for us to take the Marketplace Economic Pulse, views on this economy from a range of perspectives. We're smack in the middle of state and county fair season this summer, and it turns out you can learn a lot about the wider economy through these operations, especially from all the food. Dominic Palmieri is the so-called Midway Gourmet. He's in charge of carnival food at these fairs and joins us for more. Dominic, welcome back to the show.
15: Well, thanks for having me back.
12: So where are you now? What event are you working on?
15: Yeah, we're at the famous Orange County Fair in Costa Mesa, California, basically one of the largest fairs in all of California and especially the biggest one in Southern California.
12: What kind of logistics are involved getting food together for an event like that?
15: Sure. So, you know, because there's so many specialty items, right? When you come to a fair, one of the number one reasons people come is to eat. And with that comes a supply chain that has to go along with it because we're providing food to thousands and thousands of people. A lot of specialty meats like turkey legs and smoked sausage, things like that, that we bring in from Texas. The produce that comes in from Northern California and from all across the coast. We have an incredible strawberry program that we're doing that's basically farm to fair, you know, in as little as 24 hours.
12: So you've got strawberries on the menu. What other kinds of foods are on offer this summer at this event and other events you've been working?
15: Of course, we do some wild and wacky things. We have the hot Cheeto cheese pickle pizza. And we also have the what we call the Porca Palooza pizza. And we use a chicharron. We crumble that up and we put that on top of the pizza to give it that texture and that extra flavor.
12: Just generally, how has business been going?
15: Things are a little bit tight this year and last year, especially with price of gas, you know, fuel. Yesterday, $7.02 for a gallon of diesel. That's tough when you talk about that one commodity that powers the supply chain across the country. Groceries, insurance, mortgage rates. So, you know, like every other small business in America, you know, we're struggling a little bit with respect to how much spend is out there with the customers and the economy. Keep in mind that our customer that's coming to a fair, many of them are working families where you have multiple people working in the family in that household. And, you know, they're doing everything to make the ends meet, right? So a day to the fair is a special treat for them. We work super hard to make it extremely affordable for everybody to come.
12: I also want to ask you about the labor market, because the last time we heard from you on the show, you were saying that people who already had a job were trying to pick up shifts at carnivals as well. It's been more than a year. Are you still seeing that trend?
15: We're seeing even more, as a matter of fact. Primarily, for many, many years, the fair was a great opportunity for a high school or a college student to come out and get a job. And we're seeing parents are bringing the kids to the fairgrounds and helping them, saying, this is how you go get a job. So we are seeing the workforces coming back that had actually gone away for the past several years. And when we do job fairs, it's amazing how many people are showing up looking for work.
12: A snapshot of the whole economy at the fair. Dominic Palmieri is co-owner of Odyssey Foods. Dominic, thank you so much for your time.
15: Thank you for having me. Come back and see us again. Let's eat.
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0: Austin Cross with you on this Monday. Thanks so much for joining us for Morning Edition today. We're here to help you start the day with the news you need. You got to know what's happening, right? So take us with you on the LAist app. You can take it walking the dog while you're just on your morning stroll. We're there for you wherever you want to be, so that we can keep you updated on everything. You can find that wherever you get your apps. More great stuff coming up. I tell you about it 30 seconds, 6 o'clock.
17: 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Texas has the fastest growing data center market in the country, but Governor Greg Abbott has effectively put a pause on new data centers while the state reviews their impact. 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
0: Good morning. Iran is inching toward a deal to reopen the Strait of Hormuz, but there's a reason they might not be in a hurry to sign it. It's Morning Edition on LAist 89.3. I'm Austin Cross.
19: Iran wants to use their leverage, but also the midterm calendar, for a stronger agreement.
0: We'll check in. Before he was a celebrity chef, Anthony Bourdain was a dishwasher in Provincetown.
20: It's such a specific time in his life that's not documented fully.
0: Actor Dominic Sessa on playing him in a new film coming up. And on this Climate Monday, scientists are collecting DNA from thousands of tide pool creatures across California to track how climate change is hitting them.
21: It's a shame we didn't do this 20 years ago or 40 years ago, but in those times we didn't really have the DNA technology.
0: It's Monday, August 10th. National news from NPR is next.
22: Live from NPR News in Washington, I'm Libby Casey. A new report details allegations of sexual abuse spanning decades at a prestigious arts boarding school and summer camp in Michigan. The Interlochen Center for the Arts hired an outside law firm 2 years ago to look into allegations of sexual abuse. The resulting report has more than 70 allegations from students from the 1970s to 2010s involving nearly 50 adults. NPR's Ava Berger says the big question is how this could happen.
23: This is a school that is prestigious, with alums like Chapel Roan and Josh Groban. The report's findings offer us some clues. In many cases, it says adults were able to meet alone with students. At the same time, the children at the school had limited communication with their families. They were vulnerable because of their age, sexual identities, and lack of experience, and some were scared to report their abuse.
22: The report includes allegations of sexual abuse by the late convicted sex offender Jeffrey Epstein, who was an alumnus and donor. NPR first reported in February that Epstein met and groomed two young teenagers at the campus. China has evacuated more than 1.6 million people from their homes at risk from Typhoon Dolphin. Over 2,600 flights have been canceled as of this morning. The tropical cyclone landed in China over the weekend in Zhejiang province, which is where Jennifer Pak reports.
1: Torrential rainfall has drenched China's east coast. Parts of downtown Shanghai have been flooded with knee-deep water. Heavy rain is forecast to continue for a whole week, says meteorologist Tang Xiaojing from the China Meteorological Administration. The rainfall will cover more than 10 provinces and cities, she tells state broadcaster CCTV. Authorities have suspended some train services and canceled thousands of flights in multiple cities. Typhoon experts say the tropical storms are becoming more intense because of global warming. Jennifer Pak, NPR News, Jinhua City, Zhejiang Province.
22: Israeli Prime Minister Benjamin Netanyahu is pushing back against claims that Israel is retreating on several fronts. Speaking at the opening of a government meeting, Netanyahu says Israel will stand firm, even against pressure from its closest ally, the U.S. NPR's Enes Baba reports from Gaza.
2: Netanyahu went front by front this Sunday. On Iran, he praised President Trump and the U.S.-Israeli partnership against Iran's nuclear ambitions, saying that with or without an agreement, Iran will not get nuclear weapons. On Lebanon, he said Israel has recently carried out forceful operations and killed what he called terrorists. And on Gaza, Netanyahu rejected the 15-point document being discussed with Washington. He said Israeli forces will not withdraw until Hamas is fully disarmed, saying, quote, the heavy weapons, the less heavy weapons, all the weapons. He also said there will be no Palestinian state in Gaza or the West Bank as long as he remains prime minister.
22: Anas Baba reporting, it's NPR.
0: Live from LAS News, I'm Austin Cross. Round two of the 2028 Olympic ticket sales opens today. If you got picked for this drop, check your email for a link the day before your window opens. You can buy up to 12 tickets in your window. The opening and closing ceremonies cap out at 4. First round already sold more than 4 million tickets. The OC District Attorney's Office says a Westminster City Council member isn't following the court order that allowed her to avoid bribery charges. Joe Ruplogel has that story.
3: Amy Fan West was accused back in 2024 of using her position on city council to convince officers not to tow her car. The DA charged her with bribery, and the judge agreed to let her off with an ethics course and 20 hours of community service. But now, right before she could be free of the court's oversight, the DA's office is asking a judge to let it prosecute Fan West. In a recent court filing, the DA alleges that Fan West continues to abuse her role as a public official and hasn't taken responsibility for her actions. Jill Replogle, LAS News.
0: Metrolink's suspending service on the Orange County line between the Oceanside and Laguna Niguel Mission Viejo stations because of high tides. Those changes will last through Friday. Weekend service isn't expected to be affected. The suspension's intended to keep service reliable. Similar high tide conditions last month caused delays that extended up and down the line. Amtrak Pacific Surfliner and freight rail service shouldn't be affected as long as conditions are safe. Now, meanwhile, San Clemente residents head to City Hall today to weigh in on OC Transit's plan to protect a troubled coastal rail for the next 30 years. Destiny Torres has more.
5: The iconic 7-mile stretch of rail runs from South Orange County to the San Diego County line. Coastal erosion and landslides have forced it to close several times since 2021. The agency has unveiled 8 concepts that protect the bluffside, beach, and rail. The agency will present a final draft to the board in the fall after receiving this feedback. Destiny Torres, LAS News.
0: Check on your commute in East LA. There's a crash blocking 3 right lanes of the 710 South. That's between Ramona and Floral. Definitely some slowdown happening there. The LA Report Morning Edition podcast is up early, just like us. You can find it wherever you get your podcasts and wake up with LAist every day. Now, coming up in just 60 seconds on Morning Edition, Iran may be slow walking a Strait of Hormuz deal to squeeze President Trump. We're going to tell you what they're thinking about. It's 6:07.
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8: It's Morning Edition from NPR News. I'm Amy Martinez in Culver City, California.
9: And I'm Leila Fadil in Washington, D.C. Tehran has laid out tough conditions for the U.S. to reopen the Strait of Hormuz, which may mean the talks drag on much longer.
8: Some experts say that could be a deliberate strategy to prolong negotiations so that President Trump goes into midterm elections even more unpopular than polls show he already is.
9: To understand this thinking better, we're joined by NPR's Hadil El-Shalchi in Istanbul. Good morning.
24: Good morning.
9: What is Iran saying it wants in order to make a deal to reopen the Strait of Hormuz?
24: Yeah. So we know that the secretary of Iran's Supreme National Security Council issued a statement over the weekend saying that Iran would only open the Strait of Hormuz, that key global waterway, if the U.S. lifted its naval blockade as well as sanctions. He said that the U.S. military must withdraw from around Iran, pay it reparations for war damages, release frozen Iranian assets, and end its attacks. Now, in the deal itself that Iran is currently negotiating with Oman, Iran has banned any U.S. or Israeli ships from moving through the strait and says that Iran will charge a fee and impose fines of up to 20% of the cargo value if those conditions are broken. And the White House has yet to comment on those Iranian demands.
9: Now, these conditions, just several of them, sound like something the U.S. just would never agree to. What's Iran's strategy here?
24: Well, the conversation inside Iran is very much about President Trump's vulnerability ahead of the midterms. Iran is very aware of the U.S. political discourse. Iranian media tracks Trump's polling rates. It discusses how the Democratic Party's base is shifting. For example, a news agency closely tied to the Islamic Revolutionary Guard published an article entitled "The Iran War and the Start of Trump's Political Decline," outlining Trump's drop in popularity and the dilemma he faces if he continues the war. I spoke to Asla Aydin-Tashbah, a fellow at the Brookings Institution who's been following the talks. She says that Iran wants to make clear to Trump that even if they can't defeat the U.S. militarily, they have other ways.
19: They can drag this out, that they are resilient, and therefore they want to have a stronger hand than they normally would in Hormuz negotiations.
24: And so, like you said, Iran is keeping those demands as maximalist as possible and trying to push any nuclear talks further into the future. Iran has said maybe up to 4 months from now, even. And that could force Trump to go into midterms with no Iranian deal, a weakened economy, and an angry base that disapproves of the war.
9: Could this backfire, though, for Iran?
24: Playing this long game doesn't come without risk. The U.S. has dealt Iran major blows in infrastructure and military. And if Iran doesn't strike a deal with the U.S. soon, it can risk even more internal unrest as the economy continues to fail in Iran. On Sunday, Trump said to Axios, quote, "We are low-keying it," and compared it all to a chess game. He said that the U.S. was watching Iran's huge inflation. But Aydin-Tashbash says that Iran and the U.S. have been thinking about each other for half a century and know each other's Achilles heel. And for Iran, there's precedent. The Iran hostage crisis of 1979 essentially cost Jimmy Carter the presidency.
19: Iran wants to use this time, use their leverage, but also the midterm calendar, for a stronger agreement that establishes their sovereignty over Hormuz.
24: Trump, however, she says, has not been studying Iran. She says his administration has a disdain for Washington experts and policymakers, people who would have probably told Trump not to go to war.
9: NPR's Hadil El-Shalchi in Istanbul. Thank you, Hadil.
24: You're welcome.
8: For more on this, we called Holly Dagress. She's a senior fellow at the Washington Institute for Near East Policy. She also writes the Iranist newsletter on Substack and spent her early years in Iran. So, Holly, with the midterms just a few months away, how sophisticated is the Iran's regime understanding of the political pressure on President Trump?
4: Well, I would say very much so. As the report noted, the Iranian state media is monitoring very closely the U.S. elections, what every word, every tweet or Truth Social that the president puts out. And of course, we have the Iranian foreign minister is a fluent English speaker and got his PhD in the United Kingdom, who I assume is also doom-scrolling in the way that the president and Vice President J.D. Vance says. So they're monitoring everything because they understand that this is a very key moment for their country because of this existential threat. And so they're trying to maximize their leverage in this moment and also in some ways hurt the president in a different way, one that doesn't require kinetic action.
8: We just heard Hadil Al-Shelchi mention the Iran hostage crisis in 1979, how that damaged Jimmy Carter's re-election bid. Is this a much different situation, though, because President Trump is not going to run for another term, and maybe he's not as concerned as maybe another president would be when it comes to Republicans keeping hold of things in the midterms?
4: Well, to your point, the president, if he was on the ballot, I think it would matter to him more. That being said, the optics of this election alone, if the Republicans were to lose the House and the Senate, the optics of it wouldn't make his presidency not look good. And just overall, when I look at the bigger picture, we make a lot of comparisons to President Jimmy Carter in the context of Iran. But I think the one thing that the president's worried about most, and he said this, is that he's worried about being compared to President Herbert Hoover, who is the Republican that was synonymous with the economic collapse after the Great Depression. And so while this war it's unclear how it's going to continue, the fact that Iran has been able to close the Strait of Hormuz and impact the global economy, cause rising gas prices here in the United States, and then there's this growing inflation here. I think that worry of what the U.S. economy will look like if this war drags out, that's really problematic, and what the optics will look like for the Trump presidency as it moves forward.
8: Do you think the Trump administration is as savvy as Iran is about the Iran regime and as deliberate?
4: I would say, unfortunately, the Iranians, especially when you have somebody like key negotiator Abbas Araghchi, who has had the Iran nuclear file for decades and worked alongside as a deputy foreign minister in a previous government, they have a really good read on U.S. thinking on Iran. And unfortunately, when I look at the terrain of the Trump administration, we have his son-in-law, Jared Kushner, and one of his close friends as key negotiator, Steve Witkoff, they don't have a real deep read on Iran. And of course, because of these firings over the years, they've fired some of the best and brightest on Iran. And as an Iran analyst myself here, I can say they've not been consulting many of us here in Washington either. So I think that there's an uneven advantage on this playing field at this juncture.
8: How much do you think that informs the way Iran negotiates with everything?
4: Well, I mean, I would say because there's so much experience with somebody like Abbas Araghchi, the Iranian foreign minister, I think that if they really understand how to really push the buttons of negotiators. I remember famously in former negotiator Wendy Sherman's memoir, when she negotiated under the Barack Obama administration what became known as the Iran nuclear deal, she noted that at some point they had even made her cry. So, I mean, for me, there's a lot of maximalist demands being made in this moment because there's this recognition here that this is an unpopular war in the United States. It's impacting the U.S. economy. And this has become effectively a strategy-less war. There's also these reports, as we know from the past week, about these interceptors running out. So, you know, all of this is sending a message to Iran that if we hold on our maximalist demands long enough, we're going to get the deal that we want out of it. But it always has the option, of course, yeah, because we're dealing with a mercurial president like Donald Trump that actually could backfire on the Iranians.
8: Holly Degress is a senior fellow at the Washington Institute for Near East Policy. Holly, thanks.
4: Thank you.
9: Canadian wildfires have forced more than 20,000 people to flee the south central part of British Columbia. At least one person has died. Dan Karpinchuk reports.
10: For the most part, fire crews had been holding their own. But after 70 new fires burst into life in the past week, new evacuation orders and alerts were issued, as well as a declaration of a state of emergency from British Columbia Premier David Eby.
11: Right now, our full focus is saving lives and supporting rescue efforts.
10: EB says conditions in the Okanagan Valley are extremely dangerous and changing by the minute as the wildfires are moving incredibly quickly.
11: Air evacuations are underway for people cut off by the fire. Emergency teams continue to work and will work around the clock. We are coordinating resources across government and stay in constant contact with incident commanders and local government leaders. I have also been in contact with the Prime Minister, who has pledged his full support.
10: The Bald Range wildfire swept through the Okanagan Valley Friday night, forcing 20,000 people from their homes. The community of Summerland was evacuated that night, sending 12,000 residents towards the city of Penticton further south. Julius Bloomfield, the mayor of Penticton, says the emergency declaration will allow his city to offer help, but not without a strain on resources.
12: We've had 10,000 people move in from Summerland overnight, and it was a very, very fast-moving situation. And, it obviously puts a big strain on facilities in Penticton in our busiest weekend of the season.
10: But Bloomfield says his community rose to the challenge, providing food, shelter, and aid to those fleeing. Penticton itself has been told to prepare for an evacuation alert if the wildfire heads its way. Taylor Coleman of the BC Wildfire Service provides a picture of what fire crews are up against.
13: Those fires are burning deep underground, becoming difficult to extinguish, and they're burning very hot. They're engulfing entire trees, not just smoldering along the ground. The fire behavior is rank 5, which is extremely aggressive and volatile.
10: Many of those fleeing only had time to gather a few possessions. And many, like John Middleton, whose daughter was caught in the Bald Range fire zone, say the situation changed so quickly.
14: Flames all over. She got some burns on her face, and they barely got out. It was crazy.
10: Declaring a state of emergency allows the province to impose travel restrictions, bring in essential supplies, streamline coordination between federal and provincial authorities, direct emergency personnel, and commandeer accommodations. Officials say homes and properties have been lost. How many, it's too early to tell. For NPR News, I'm Dan Karpinchuk.

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1: And coming up, the FAA just hired a small startup to help modernize the entire U.S. airspace system.
2: 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That's where Flyways is really excelling for us.
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0: Still battling dozens of large wildfires being fueled by hot, dry conditions. Firefighters are stretched thin, especially in Washington and Oregon, as Kate Stone with member station KUOW reports from Seattle.
1: In Washington, Spokane area local officials report more than 9,000 acres burned and more than 900 structures damaged or destroyed around Airway Heights, Nine Mile Falls, and Meade. Evacuation orders there were scaled back, though the hardest-hit neighborhoods still have not been cleared to return. Farther west, the Little Giant Fire in Leavenworth is more than 110,000 acres, with Go Now evacuations currently posted. Oregon's big grass fire near Jordan Valley has grown to about 500,000 acres, and the Grasshopper Fire has triggered evacuation orders in Wasco, Clackamas, and Hood River counties. For NPR News, I'm Kate Stone in Seattle.
0: Red flag warnings are in effect today in parts of Wyoming, Idaho, and South Dakota. 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
2: Live from LAS News, I'm Austin Cross. LA Mayor Karen Bass heads to Sun Valley this morning for the grand opening of Hope, the Mission's newest interim housing site. Olinda Tiny Homes will help more than 200 Angelenos who are transiting out of homelessness. The site also features two community center rooms and a dog park. Hope the Mission has seven similar villages across the city. The Trump administration wants to overhaul Head Start, putting future services in doubt. But SoCal centers are telling parents they still have time to weigh in on the changes. LEU reports.
3: The administration says its proposed changes provide more local flexibility. Currently, Head Start offers more than just childcare. It also provides wraparound services like health screenings. Advocates fear those will go away. Luis Bautista is with the LA County Office of Education, which serves around 7,000 children.
4: Head Start programs will remain open. We will continue to offer services, right, as currently designed. That won't change until all of this is ultimately resolved.
3: He says parents should know that these changes are proposed, and there's a 60-day comment period for feedback. LEU, LAS News.
2: Long Beach is considering cuts to its public libraries as the city tries to close a $58 million budget gap. The plan would close 5 of the city's 12 branches on Mondays. The other 7 are already closed then. That would allow the city to eliminate 14 positions. But library workers are pushing back, saying demand is actually up, with more than 2,800 people visiting Long Beach libraries daily. It's Climate Monday, and scientists are collecting a so-called Noah's Ark of tide pool organisms to track the effects of climate change. Tide pools are shallow spots of water that form on rocks near the shore. They're home to snails, mussels, barnacles, animals especially vulnerable to warming oceans and rising seas. Marine biologist Greg Rouse says nothing on this scale has ever been attempted in the U.S.
5: It's a shame we didn't do this 20 years ago or 40 years ago, but in those times we didn't really have the DNA technology.
2: The specimens and their DNA will be stored in a massive library at the L.A. County Museum of Natural History. Reporter Lucas Brady Woods explains why the project is so groundbreaking coming up in just about 10 minutes. Now, coming up in 60 seconds on Morning Edition, a former gang members finally headed to trial in Tupac's killing. Jury selection starts today. We check in 6:34.
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7: 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I'm Leila Fadel in Washington, D.C.
8: And Amy Martinez in Culver City, California. Nearly 30 years after Tupac Shakur was killed, a former gang member goes on trial today for his murder. Shakur got into a fight in the lobby of the Las Vegas MGM Grand Hotel in 1996. A few hours later, he was hit in a drive-by shooting and died 6 days later. Since then, there have been all sorts of theories about who did it. Reporter Steve Futterman is in Las Vegas for the trial. Steve, so take us back to 1996. Remind us of those circumstances.
9: Yeah, well, much of this, officials say, stemmed from a feud between a pair of rival gangs. Tupac Shakur was here in Las Vegas attending a Mike Tyson fight at the MGM Grand. As he was leaving the hotel with his entourage, he spotted Orlando Anderson in the lobby. Shakur believed Anderson had been

0: involved in an earlier attack on a member of Death Row Records, which was Shakur's label. In the MGM security video, Shakur is seen punching Anderson. Others get involved before it's broken up. The prosecution believes the fatal shooting of Shakur a couple hours later was retaliation for that. Prosecutors say the man on trial, Dwayne Davis, orchestrated the killing and provided the gun. He was also allegedly in the vehicle that drove up next to Shakur when he was shot. Now, police knew much of this almost from the start, but they never had enough evidence to bring charges.
1: Okay, so there are charges now. So what has changed?
0: Well, in 2019, Dwayne Davis wrote a memoir, and in that book, he talked about being in the vehicle, supplying the weapon. Well, you can imagine what Las Vegas police thought when they saw that. They reopened the investigation. Still, it took 4 years to bring charges. The key part of the prosecution's case against Davis is going to be what he said. Here's Lori Levinson. She's a former federal prosecutor who's not involved in this case.
2: The prosecutors don't really have any direct evidence in this case. They don't have physical evidence or even the eyewitnesses. What they have are Davis's own words, and that's what they plan to use to try to convict him in this case.
0: Now, also in 2008, Davis did tell law enforcement what he knew about the killing. Davis and his attorneys say it was supposed to be confidential. Well, it was until Davis talked about it in his book and interviews. When that happened, the court ruled he violated the confidentiality agreement and it will be used in court.
1: All right, so what kind of a case will the defense put on?
0: The defense strategy seems to be twofold. It admits that Davis may have said these things, but argues that he was fabricating and embellishing to help increase sales of his book and embellishing for law enforcement to avoid drug charges. On top of that, Davis claims he was not even here in Vegas the night of the killing, and the defense is expected to call witnesses who will try to back that up.
1: All right, Steve, 30 years later, I mean, Tupac Shakur is still larger than life in the world of hip-hop.
0: Well, he is definitely an icon. Many hip-hop stars of today view him as a major influence. Yesterday, I spoke to a young man here in Las Vegas, Tim Dunk. He was born the year Shakur died, and he's a huge fan.
3: He wasn't afraid to show how he felt. He wasn't afraid to use his everyday life and struggles to convey it to his fans through his music.
0: Now, jury selection should take a week. It begins today. Testimony is expected to last around a month, and the trial will be televised.
1: All right, that's Steve Futterman in Las Vegas. Steve, thanks a lot.
0: Thank you, A.
4: The federal agency in charge of the nation's airspace says it's time for a reboot. The Federal Aviation Administration is turning to technology, including artificial intelligence, to make flying more efficient. NPR's Joel Rose reports on how airlines are already using similar tools.
5: Alaska Airlines operates roughly 1,500 flights a day, most of them guided by a team of dispatchers on the sixth floor of an office building near the Seattle-Tacoma International Airport, known as the Hub.
6: This one is destined for San Diego. The origin is Chicago O'Hare.
5: Alec Mead is a manager in Alaska's Network Operations Center, basically the airline's brain. It's a big open room full of flat-screen monitors. Dispatchers sit surrounded by as many as five screens, showing them real-time air traffic, weather, wind patterns, and more. It's a lot to process. But these days, Mead says the dispatchers are getting some help from a software tool called Flyways AI.
6: It ingests all that information from the National Airspace System, and it really kind of puts it all together in a nice little package for the dispatcher to kind of look at, take some options, maybe play around with some different ideas, and then pick the most efficient and the safest route.
5: Alaska was the first airline to start using Flyways back in 2021 to do things that would be challenging, if not impossible, for a human dispatcher. Captain Brett Payton directs Alaska's Network Operations Center.
7: It doesn't decide the route or waypoints that a dispatcher uses to get an airplane from A to B, but it does help provide suggestions that might be more efficient. That's where Flyways is really excelling for us.
5: Alaska says it's saving thousands of hours in the air and roughly 1 million gallons of fuel per year because of Flyways. So how does it work? Basically, by crunching all of that data, air traffic, wind, weather, to anticipate what is going to happen, giving the dispatcher more insight.
8: It's actually a really fundamental change, massive behavior change.
5: That's Philip Buckendorf, the co-founder and CEO of Airspace Intelligence, the company that built Flyways, speaking on the podcast Crossing the Valley last year. Buckendorf says his company worked closely with Alaska to build Flyways from the ground up to help dispatchers adjust to this new way of working.
8: One of the hardest things is we're dealing with users that have basically made decisions against like static displays for like 10, 20 years of their career. And so now they basically make a decision against a predictive picture.
5: Federal regulators are betting that predictive analytics can make the entire U.S. airspace work better too.
9: I think we've got a real opportunity to do something transformational with AI.
5: That's the head of the Federal Aviation Administration, Brian Bedford, speaking at an industry conference in May. Bedford says the U.S. airspace is safe today because air traffic controllers make sure planes are separated from each other at every stage of their journey. But Bedford says the current system is not as efficient as it could be.
9: What we're seeing is a system that is woefully unorganized. We don't have in any of our facilities the ability to see the entire national airspace picture in a unified way.
5: Bedford says predictive analytics can help prevent bottlenecks and congestion before they happen with relatively small adjustments to schedules and routes. The FAA is so convinced that it announced a major contract with Airspace Intelligence in June for nearly $900 million to modernize the nation's airspace. The FAA says the goal is to help air traffic controllers, not replace them. But skeptics wonder if this technology can scale up from helping airline dispatchers to optimizing the entire U.S. airspace, which is the busiest and most complex in the world. Brett Payton at Alaska Airlines says dispatchers there were skeptical too.
7: It took a while for us to convince the dispatch group that it is what we say it is, which is a decision-making aid and not a tool that's going to run rogue and make weird decisions for the dispatcher. And it happened relatively quickly once dispatchers saw the true results that were pretty immediate.
5: Payton says he gets the skepticism about AI in aviation. But if it's done well, he says, with the right limits, it can work. Joel Rose, NPR News.
4: This is NPR News.
10: It's LAist 89.3. I'm Austin Cross. Here's what's raising eyebrows today on our morning newsstand. I've got news. All right, forget doctors, forget lawyers. In South Korea, the hottest dating prospects now work in semiconductors. Samsung and SK Hynix bonuses are averaging about $500,000 this year, and that windfall is reshaping the country's dating scene, with chip engineers suddenly outranking traditional marriage material. Matchmakers say some workers now just avoid outsiders entirely, and they opt to pair up with coworkers instead.
11: Good morning, I'm Laura Kane at the BBC. More than 1 million people have now been evacuated from their homes in eastern China due to a typhoon. It's now weakened to a tropical storm, but is continuing to cause widespread disruption. The BBC's Stephen McDonnell.
12: It's hitting all different parts of the economy. Workers from oil rigs have been brought into the Chinese mainland. Ships ordered back to port. Hundreds of smaller boats placed in shelters in cities like Shanghai.
11: In Central Africa, the Democratic Republic of Congo has announced new measures to contain the spread of Ebola. The health minister says all boats heading towards the capital Kinshasa along the Congo River must now stop at a checkpoint near the city, where passengers will be screened. Last week, a vessel with more than 200 people was held after a passenger died with suspected Ebola symptoms. And the world's oceans outside the polar regions hit record high temperatures for July, according to the European Union's Climate Change Monitoring Programme. Diana Uger-Vorsatz is with the UN's Intergovernmental Panel on Climate Change.
13: It is our economy which are suffering. We see that without electricity or lower electricity supplies in many countries due to the lower output of nuclear power stations, strains on water supplies because the lowering rivers, and due to lower power supplies and lower productivity of people suffering from the heat.
11: I'm Laura Kane at the BBC in London.
14: Police departments are increasingly using AI-powered flock cameras to fight crime, but some officers are misusing the technology. That's next time on Here and Now.
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10: It's Morning Edition on LAist 89.3. I'm Austin Cross. Dinosaur bones and taxidermied animals get most of the attention at the Natural History Museum in LA County. But researchers are excited about a new collection that could have a big implication for monitoring climate change. And as Lucas Brady Woods reports, it's all about California tide pools.
18: On an overcast morning last month, Greg Rouse scoops water into a plastic bin from a tide pool near La Jolla's Bird Rock.
19: This place is incredibly diverse in habitats.
18: Sampling tide pools like this is pretty routine for Rouse, who's a marine biologist at Scripps Institute of Oceanography. But lately, it's been part of something bigger. Rouse is leading the first phase of a project to comprehensively document California's tidal ecosystems. That means logging every tiny organism found in tide pools from San Diego up to the Oregon border. Rouse and a team of scientists recently collected more than 7,000 samples from around Bird Rock, representing 1,600 species of invertebrates and algae, some of which may be new to science.
19: It's a baseline of what is here right now. It's a shame we didn't do this 20 years ago or 40 years ago, but in those times we didn't really have the DNA technology and the cost efficiency that we have these days.
18: The Intertidal DNA Library Project is overall a big undertaking. It's led by a coalition of top scientific institutions and is funded by the state to the tune of almost $10 million. The goal is to create the first detailed record of California's tidal habitats by focusing on the algae and invertebrates that live in them. Once collected, the physical specimens and their DNA profiles will be stored in a massive archive at the Natural History Museum of LA County. Scientists say referencing that library will let them more effectively monitor those habitats, which are especially vulnerable to the impacts of a changing climate. Dean Pencheff, one of the museum's lead scientists on the project, says there's a lot we don't know about our tide pools.
20: To responsibly manage the shore and manage our resources and manage the life on it, we need to know who's where and who's who.
18: Pencheff says the reference library will also lay the groundwork for new, powerful tools scientists can use to monitor changes in the tidal ecosystem. One of those emerging technologies uses environmental DNA, which naturally falls off of organisms. When scientists collect samples of water or sand, that eDNA in it can give them a snapshot of an ecosystem, but only if it's compared to a baseline. Creating that baseline is one reason why officials in charge of protecting the state's marine environments are excited about this project, including Mike Esgro, a scientist with the California Ocean Protection Council.
21: Where are invasive species showing up? What's happening with species range shifts as things migrate northward? Those are the kinds of questions that we can answer, start to answer with a lot of this information.
18: That's important to Esgro, who oversees California's official marine protected areas, which cover about 16% of the state's coastal waters. He hopes the library and emerging tools like eDNA that rely on it will help officials see, for example, if there are additional parts of the ocean that need state protection. Esgro, along with the other scientists on the project, also wanted to serve as an example for others like it across the country and the world. Back at the Scripps lab, Rouse, the marine biologist, fills a petri dish with sampled water and slides it under a microscope. He turns on a high-resolution monitor.
19: There's several species in here, and they just love living in this miofaunal sand grain habitat.
18: Hundreds of nearly microscopic shrimps, snails, worms, and at least one bright orange sea slug come to life on the screen. Similar specimens and their DNA are bound for the museum in Exposition Park, where they'll be a resource for scientists for years to come, just like the dinosaur bones and taxidermied animals. Lucas Brady Woods, LAist News.
10: Some other stories we're watching for you. The Pentagon's telling defense firms like Lockheed Martin and Northrop Grumman to speed up weapons production as the war with Iran drains U.S. munition stockpiles. Companies now have 21 days to submit faster delivery plans. And Meta CEO Mark Zuckerberg's laying out a new vision for AI in a 6,500-word essay. He says Meta will release more open AI models, and a spokesperson says the company's putting $1 billion into a fund for communities near its data centers. We check traffic, 30 seconds.
22: 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His new book is called the Nerd Reich. 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
24: From Marketplace in Washington, I'm Kimberly Adams. The K-shaped economy is over, according to Treasury Secretary Scott Bessent. Instead, he says we are now in a C-shaped economy, where wage growth for those at the bottom is outpacing wage growth for those at the top. But is that a fair characterization? Marketplace's Samantha Fields asked around.
25: Let's first define what we even mean when we say K-shaped economy.
26: We're talking about one economy with two different experiences, depending on where you fall in the income distribution.
25: Breon Williams is chief economist at the Groundwork Collaborative.
26: What that means is the top is pulling away and everyone else is like treading water in terms of paychecks, in terms of spending, in terms of wealth, in terms of how you're feeling about your finances.
25: So is there evidence that this tale of two economies is behind us?
26: That's just not ringing true in most of the data.
25: There are still big gaps in how people feel about the economy and how they're spending, Williams says. Moody's analytics shows people who make over $200,000 a year have been spending more lately, while spending for everyone else is pretty flat. And data from the Atlanta Fed shows wages for the highest paid workers still climbing faster than wages for the lowest paid workers. But Ryan Nunn at the Yale Budget Lab says that gap has been narrowing some in the last few months.
27: I think we've seen a more even pattern recently in wage growth, but I would like to see more data, particularly in the labor market, looking at wage growth.
25: Before saying with confidence that we're moving away from a K-shaped economy. I'm Samantha Fields for Marketplace.
24: And the U.S. Postal Service is reporting a $2.5 billion net loss for the third quarter of the fiscal year. That number is down from the same time last year, when the USPS lost more than $3 billion. The agency continues to battle a fiscal crisis and is asking Congress for permission to raise the prices of stamps in January instead of waiting until next summer to try and help stem the losses. In June, the Postmaster General warned that the agency was already out of cash and was borrowing from employees retirement funds to keep services operational. In case you haven't sent a card or a letter in a while, the current price of a first-class forever stamp these days for door-to-door delivery service is 82 cents. Let's do the numbers. The Dow is down about 58 points. That's about 0.1%. The S&P 500 is down pretty much flat, just 2 points. NASDAQ is down 0.2%. And the 10-year Treasury yield is up at 4.69%.
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24: The White House is once again trying to fire Federal Reserve Governor Lisa Cook. The move comes after the Supreme Court blocked the Trump administration's previous effort without addressing key questions about the Fed's independence. Marketplace's Nova Safo has more.
0: The Supreme Court in late June ruled that Fed Governor Lisa Cook can remain at her job because the Trump administration did not follow proper procedures in attempting to fire her. The White House is now following those procedures. It sent a new letter to Cook giving her 21 days to respond to the administration's claims that she committed mortgage fraud by declaring two separate residences as her primary home on financial paperwork. Cook has denied that she's done anything wrong, and she's not been charged with any crime. The High Court, in its 5-4 decision in June, notably did not address the substance of the allegations against her or whether they were enough for the president to fire Cook. The law says that a Fed governor can be fired for cause, but does not define the term. Cook has previously said the allegations were a, quote, manufactured pretext because the president wants Fed governors who will lower interest rates despite elevated inflation. Cook has been among Fed officials arguing that interest rates may have to rise if inflation doesn't cool off soon. I'm Nova Safo for Marketplace.
24: Hospitals around the nation are struggling to recruit and retain employees who perform direct care tasks. Those include nursing assistants who can check vital signs and technicians who do lab work. Hospitals are turning to career academies and other programs to bolster their numbers. Scott Massioni from WYPR takes us into one hospital system in Maryland that's finding success.
5: Without a car, Brittany Harris had to leave her house 2 hours before work to catch the bus to get to her job as a technician at the University of Maryland Medical System.
6: I wasn't able to run errands. I couldn't handle a lot of personal business. But, you know, ever since I've gotten a car, it's made things more convenient. I'm able to get to work on time at a faster pace. I can drop my kids off to school.
5: Harris got her car through the hospital's Road to Relief program, which offers zero-interest loans to employees for used cars. The program's part of a career academy that the University of Maryland Medical System and many hospitals across the country are using to address severe recruitment and retention issues.
7: There is a real crisis.
5: Dr. Eric Wargatz is the president of the Maryland State Medical Society.
7: And when you look at these groups, they provide up to 90% of direct patient care.
5: The national turnover rate for technicians and nursing assistants is higher than 30%, costing hospitals millions a year. The Career Academy in Maryland also hosts resume writing classes, provides apprenticeships for young adults, gives kids healthcare jobs in the summer, and provides work options for people getting out of prison. UMMS Senior Vice President Dana Farrakhan says the Academy is about addressing societal issues that prevent people from succeeding in their careers.
8: We need to figure out how we can really support our employees because there's a lot of lateness. There's no shows. And when you kind of peel the onion back to say what's behind that, it's because of transportation challenges, affordable housing, or sick children, or child care source of issues.
5: The University of Maryland Medical System currently has nearly 2,000 people enrolled in its career academy. And the program has an 82% retention rate, far above the national average. It also has a 14% improvement for its own hospital system from just 2 years ago. Harris says her new car is one of the reasons she's able to stay at her job.
6: It has been a tremendous difference in my life and just gave me so much relief.
5: And that relief means employees like Harris can focus on building their career rather than the barriers to entry. In Baltimore, I'm Scott Massioni for Marketplace.
24: And in Washington, I'm Kimberly Adams with the Marketplace Morning Report. 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
10: Austin Cross with you on this Monday. Thanks so much for joining us for Morning Edition. 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
10: Good morning. The man accused of orchestrating the 1996 murder of Tupac Shakur is scheduled to go on trial today in Las Vegas. Tupac's stepbrother is hopeful but wary. It's Morning Edition on LAist. I'm Austin Cross.
1: We're just being cautiously optimistic. Let the process take its course.
10: Police say the man's own words in a documentary and memoir what brought the case to trial. We'll check in. Meanwhile, Democrats don't usually lead with faith, but Senate candidate James Tallarico is doing exactly that.
11: I want to speak to you this morning, not as a candidate, but as a fellow Christian.
10: How that message is playing with voters. Here at home, we'll meet the teachers patrolling neighborhoods for federal immigration agents.
2: Come out to ensure what should be a given. Safe passage to and from school.
10: It's Monday, August 10th. National news from NPR is next.
14: Live from NPR News in Washington, I'm Libby Casey. Stocks open lower this morning as investors watch for new inflation numbers this week. NPR's Scott Horsley reports the Dow Jones Industrial Average slipped about 75 points in early trading.
15: Crude oil prices rose as tanker traffic and the Strait of Hormuz remained snarled. The U.S. benchmark rose to a little under $80 a barrel. Retail gasoline prices have been falling in recent days. AAA puts the average price at just over $4 a gallon. That's about a buck a gallon higher than gas cost before the U.S. launched its war with Iran. Gasoline prices have been one of the main drivers of inflation in recent months. The Labor Department is set to deliver its latest cost of living report on Wednesday. And it was another big box office weekend for Spider-Man. The latest installment of the Marvel franchise has sold nearly $1.7 billion worth of tickets worldwide in just 10 days. Scott Horsley, NPR News, Washington.
14: At least 12 people are dead and several dozen more injured after Ukrainian drones struck a major oil region in central western Russia. The strike is the latest in an ongoing Ukrainian campaign to target Russia's energy sector. From Moscow, NPR's Charles Maines has more.
17: The drone struck the city of Nizhny Kamsk in the Republic of Tatarstan, one of Russia's most technologically advanced oil-producing regions. Videos shared online appeared to show at least one refinery in flames, sending a large plume of smoke skyward. Local authorities said the Ukrainian drones also struck civilian targets, and the head of the republic called for an official period of mourning to honor the dead. The attack is the latest in a series of strikes targeting Russia's energy sector, key to funding Russia's ongoing military operations, says Ukraine. The drone strikes have also caused gas shortages across Russia, a crisis the government has somewhat eased by reverting to the sale of dirtier, lower-grade fuel. Charles Maines, NPR News, Moscow.
14: The Pentagon is pushing U.S. defense contractors to speed up production of some key weapons systems amid concerns about depleted stockpiles as the war with Iran moves through its sixth month. NPR's Kat Lonsdorf reports.
18: In a statement, Pentagon spokesperson Sean Parnell confirmed the department made efforts in the past week to significantly speed up munitions production. He said that the U.S. is focused on acquiring more to provide, quote, the weapons our warfighters need at the pace the threat demands. But he also said the effort was not new, that it was part of a broader plan to modernize the department, one that began before the U.S. launched war in Iran in February. The administration has repeatedly denied reports that some missile stockpiles have been depleted in this war. Such weapons often take years to replenish. Kat Lonsdorf, NPR News, Washington.
14: President Trump is hosting the swearing-in ceremony today for Todd Blanche as Attorney General. Blanche was confirmed by the Senate early Saturday morning by the narrowest of margins. He was opposed by Republicans Susan Collins of Maine and Lisa Murkowski of Alaska. 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
10: Live from LAist News, I'm Austin Cross. The man accused of orchestrating the 1996 murder of Tupac Shakur is scheduled to go on trial today in Vegas. Duane Keefe D. Davis is the first person charged in the 30-year mystery. He's accused of being in the car that opened fire on Shakur. Tupac's stepbrother, Mopreme Shakur, tells our media partner CBS LA that revisiting the tragedy has been rough on the family.
1: These are strange days we're living in. So we're just being cautiously optimistic, let the process take its course. And see where we land.
10: Davis wrote in his 2019 memoir that the shooting was retaliation for an earlier brawl. He's pleaded not guilty, says he made those claims for money and fame. Teachers are training neighbors to watch for ICE agents. Julia Barajas reports.
3: Teachers have been using megaphones and walkie-talkies to patrol neighborhoods and warn about the presence of ICE agents. Mel House is with the California Teachers Association.
2: We must come together as community allies and come out to ensure what should be a given. Safe passage to and from school.
3: Julia Barajas, LA's News.
10: Verizon Internet's back up after vandals knocked out service for thousands across SoCal all day Sunday. Was that you? Were you affected? Company says someone cut multiple fiber cables, causing that outage. Reina Altamirano says it left her in a bind.
4: I usually use my phone for urgent care, but I couldn't call my insurance to send me a ride because I had no service.
10: Audio from our media partner CBS LA there. Verizon isn't saying exactly where the vandalism happened, but calls it a direct threat to community safety. Finally, sports. Dodgers lost to the Arizona Diamondbacks 4-2 Sunday. It is the third series in a row they've dropped. But manager Dave Roberts isn't worried.
16: We still got a really good ball club. They're certainly not panic. I think for us, it's just finding a way to win a game and win consistently.
10: That audio from our media partner, CBS LA. Tonight, they're back home to take on Kansas City. First 40,000 fans get a Max Muncy Game 7 home run bobblehead. Angels, meanwhile, got spanked by the Miami Marlins 12-3. Tonight, they're home against Texas. Over in hoops, Sparks lost to the Golden State Valkyries, 84-78. Quick check on your commute. Over in Sherman Oaks, there is a crash blocking the right lane of the 101 South where it meets the 405. At least a 20-minute delay happening there. Coming up at 60 Seconds, Morning Edition, job growth stalling, unemployment still low. What is behind that split? 1 minute, 7:07.
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22: Morning Edition from NPR News. Amy Martinez in Culver City, California.
26: And I'm Leila Fadel in Washington, D.C. We're going to get some new information this week about the cost of living.
22: It's likely to confirm what most people already know. Gasoline and groceries are more expensive than they'd like. And that wouldn't be so bad if wages were keeping up with inflation, but for most people, they are not.
26: NPR's Scott Horsley is here with a preview of this week's economic data. Good morning, Scott.
28: Good morning, Leila.
26: Let's start with that inflation report, which comes out on Wednesday. What's the expectation there?
28: The report is expected to show that consumer prices in July were up about 3.4% from a year ago. That would be a slightly smaller annual increase than we saw in June. But look, inflation's still uncomfortably high. Kevin Hassett, who runs the National Economic Council at the White House, acknowledged that pain point in an interview this weekend with CNN's State of the Union.
29: I go to the grocery store, I do the shopping, and I keep an eye on prices every week. And there's stuff like the price of beef that's still really, really high and very problematic for people. And we've still got a lot of work to do.
28: And now the job market is also showing some signs of weakness. Last week, we learned that employers cut 23,000 jobs in July, and more than 250,000 people dropped out of the workforce last month. So employers are not having to pay as much to attract workers these days. Average wages were up just 3.2% over the last 12 months. So when prices are going up faster than wages, it's no wonder a lot of people feel like they're falling behind.
26: Now, the Federal Reserve has long promised to bring inflation under control, but it's still above the Fed's target of 2%.
28: Yeah, the Fed is now in a tricky spot. Its usual tool for fighting inflation is to raise interest rates. But, you know, that doesn't do a lot to lower the price of gasoline, which is up because of the war with Iran. AAA says the average price of regular gas is just over $4 a gallon. It has come down in recent days, but it's still about a buck a gallon higher than it was when the U.S. started this war. At its last meeting in July, the Fed kept its benchmark interest rate steady. Investors were kind of expecting a rate increase at the next Fed meeting in September, but that's now not as clear with the job market looking a little shakier.
26: Trump has repeatedly said he wants the Fed to lower interest rates. Given what's happening with inflation, how likely is that?
28: Well, it doesn't look very likely in the near term unless the job market weakens more. And here's the thing. While the Fed sets short-term interest rates, longer-term borrowing costs are generally set by the bond market. And those rates have been going up, not down. The average rate on a 30-year mortgage has climbed to nearly 6.7%. And that's a real drag on the housing market. Home sales were down in June. We're going to get the July home sales numbers tomorrow, and they're also likely to look weak.
26: Speaking of the Federal Reserve, President Trump is trying again to fire one of its board members. What's he doing now?
28: Yeah, Trump originally tried to fire Fed Governor Lisa Cook last year. His attack dog, William Poulte, had accused Cook of mortgage fraud, although Cook denies any wrongdoing. And so far, courts have allowed her to remain at the Fed. Even the Supreme Court, which has given this president broad latitude to fire other government officials, said the Fed is a special case. You know, the central bank is designed to be insulated from political pressure so it can make tough economic decisions. But Trump's not giving up. Last week, the White House sent Cook a letter demanding that she answer those mortgage fraud allegations. Her attorney says the allegations are baseless, and he promised to keep fighting to protect her job.
26: And Pierre Scott Horsley, thank you, Scott.
28: You're welcome.
22: All right, let's talk about some of the latest economic indicators with Diane Swonk. She's chief economist at the accounting firm KPMG US. Diane, all right, so I'm going to go over the numbers from last week again. The U.S. lost 23,000 jobs in July. 250,000 people stopped looking for work, but the unemployment rate is still 4.1%, historically quite low. How do those numbers fit together? What do you make of those numbers?
0: I know, it's very confusing. Well, first of all, the payroll survey, that included some over 50,000 educational workers that were either let go more aggressively at the end of the year, or didn't show up, or it could be a statistical fluke. We often get some weird numbers in July on that because of what's called seasonal adjustment. This is the time of year when teachers in June are let off and it shows up in the month of July, and then they're hired back up again in August and September. So we'll see how those numbers flush out. But the larger issue is what's happening on to the participation rate, and those number of workers, the supply of workers is falling. At the same time, demand seems to be waning as well, and that's what's holding the unemployment rate steady. But why are workers not showing up is important. The first reason is aging demographics. Of course, we have the baby boom aging into retirement, so that's fewer older workers that are in the labor force and participating. That holds down the unemployment rate. We also have young workers, entry-level workers, in this low hire, low fire sort of regime we fall into, which frankly, I've never seen anything like. It is not very conducive to those wanting to get their foot in the door. Mm-hmm. And entry-level workers are having a very hard time. New college grads, the unemployment rate is quite elevated relative to the overall unemployment rate. And that says something in and of itself, that those workers are getting discouraged and not lurking, but they are, you know, able-bodied people who want to work, and they're not being counted in the overall unemployment rate. But more importantly, on immigration, we're also starting to see the effects of people leaving the workforce, and they can't count as employed, particularly if they're temporary protected status workers, like the Haitian workers who lost their jobs at the end of July. Some of those layoffs may have come early because there's a lot of uncertainty about when they were going to have to be fired. Otherwise, employers would be penalized. Those workers aren't eligible for unemployment insurance or counted in the overall unemployment rate.
22: Diane, really quick, for the people that stop looking for work, by having the unemployment rate still be low, is it fair to say that if they wanted to find work, they probably could?
0: You know, it's still very difficult to find work. We know the duration of unemployment went down a little bit in the month of July, which is encouraging, but we need a lot more of that. There's about 1.8 million people that have been unemployed more than 27 weeks in any given month, in the month of July in particular. That's come down a little bit, but that's very elevated. It's much higher than it was pre-pandemic. And this is when we get looking into under the hood of the overall unemployment rate, because the picture looks a lot more turbulent underneath.
22: Okay. Now, with temporary protective status, you mentioned that the Supreme Court cleared the way for the Trump administration to end that for 350,000 Haitians, maybe 260,000 Venezuelans. What impact do you think that could have on future jobs numbers?
0: Well, those are numbers that are important because we end up hitting these cliffs where they end up having to be fired all at once. And that one that might have shown up a little bit in the July numbers in leisure and hospitality and the weakness we saw in healthcare and social assistance. A lot of those workers are very heavily represented in everything from leisure and hospitality, food preparation, to the care economy, caring for elderly people. We're going to see more of those effects in the month of August, and we'll see them again after the next round of temporary protected status workers hits a cliff in early October. What's important about that is it creates these pockets of labor shortages in the service sector where inflation has been so acute. But at the same time, it also means rationing, not as much care for elderly people in nursing homes and things like that. But it also causes a blow to regional economies. Places like Florida, which have a disproportionate number of those workers, no longer have those workers buying and creating demand. And some of them are going to be in duress on their homes and things like that as well.
5: And I want to get one more thing in really quick, only a few seconds left. You mentioned inflation. The Fed usually raises interest rates when inflation is too high. So how should the Fed go about this, you think?
0: This is really hard. I think the most important thing to remember is that we still expect interest rates to go up, and that's because we're over 5 years into this inflation and the shocks keep coming. We don't know exactly what's going to happen with the Strait of Hormuz, and even though there was some discounting over the summer on food costs and many big box discounters to bring low-income households in, that's not enough in its own to keep inflation down. Price level is too high.
5: Diane Swonk is chief economist for KPMG. Thank you very much.
0: Thank you.
26: Typhoon Dolphin has landed in China. More than 1.6 million people evacuated from their homes. It made landfall on Sunday in the eastern province of Zhejiang, which is where we find NPR China correspondent Jennifer Pak.
6: Typhoon Dolphin made a landing on the east coast of Yuhuan, where state broadcaster CCTV reporter Wang Li was standing. Well, barely. You can see how strong the wind and rain is, she says, with a rope visible on her waist. I can hardly stay up, so I've attached this sandbag to my waist. Local authorities have suspended some train services and canceled over 2,600 flights as of Monday morning in multiple cities. Continuous rainfall battered the financial capital, Shanghai, with parts of the downtown flooded. Videos circulating on Chinese social media show residents wading knee-deep on streets normally lined with influencers and tourists posing for photos. By Monday morning, Typhoon Dolphin had weakened to a tropical storm. But torrential rain that comes along with typhoons is forecast to continue for a whole week, says meteorologist Tang Xiaojing from the China Meteorological Administration. The impact of the rainfall is very wide, she tells CCTV, and it covers more than 10 provinces and cities. She warns there could be flash floods, landslides, and mudslides. And typhoons are only going to get more intense with global warming, says science advisor Johnny Chan at the Shanghai-based Asia-Pacific Typhoon Collaborative Research Center.
7: We can expect more severe typhoons in the Pacific, and so some of those will definitely hit some parts of Asia, Japan, Korea, China, Philippines, Vietnam, and so on.
6: In the Philippines, Typhoon Dolphin intensified the monsoon season, he says. Severe weather forced several ports to close. Even areas the typhoon doesn't hit directly can feel the impact, says Chan, speaking from Hong Kong.
7: Actually, yesterday we had the highest temperature on record.
6: A temperature of about 98 degrees, the hottest since 1884. Jennifer Pak, NPR News, Jinhua City, Zhejiang Province.
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10: It's LAist to 89.3. I'm Austin Cross. Big Bear Bald Eagle Jackie's fighting for her life. We'll tell you what has vets so worried coming up at 7:32. Let's get you caught up on some other news. Fresh on the heels of a cyclospora outbreak tied to produce supplier Taylor Farms, the company's pulling guacamole and salsa from store shelves over salmonella fears tied to jalapenos. Company says it's cut off the Mexican grower that supplied those peppers after they were linked to hundreds of illnesses. And as millions turn to chatbots for therapy, California could set new limits on what they're allowed to do. Senate Bill 903 says AI can help clinicians, but it can't practice psychotherapy on its own. We check your weather in 60 seconds.
8: Hi, this is Larry Mantle. 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Our Libby Rainey will give us the scoop on what's available and how to get those tickets. And two-time Oscar winner Sally Field has a remarkable career still going strong, including a new Emmy nomination. She's with us this morning as well. It's Air Talk this morning at 9 on LAist 89.3 and the LAist app.
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10: The 5 words we've wanted to hear for a long time. A cooling trend's moving in to SoCal this week with more clouds, cooler temps by Tuesday. But coastal flooding also possible through Wednesday night with high tides reaching Point Doom and Long Beach.
26: It's Morning Edition from NPR News. I'm Leila Faldin.
22: And I'm E. Martinez. The Democratic nominee for a Senate seat in Texas, James Tallarico, is making faith a centerpiece of his campaign. He's focusing on biblical reasons to support health care, veterans, and immigrants. NPR religion correspondent Jason DeRose spent time on the Tallarico campaign trail to learn how that message is playing with voters.
12: At Brentwood Baptist Church in southwest Houston, Reverend Eric Powers welcomes his congregation to Sunday worship.
13: Good morning, Brentwood.
15: Good morning.
13: It's a good day to be in the house of the Lord. Amen.
12: Politics at Brentwood Baptist is nothing new, and it's bipartisan. The Secretary of Education under George W. Bush, Rod Page, was a member here. A picture of the senior pastor, flanked by Nancy Pelosi and Joe Biden, hangs in a hallway. On this Sunday, Democratic Senate nominee James Tallarico stands at the pulpit.
23: I want to speak to you this morning, not as a candidate, but as a fellow Christian. My granddad was a Baptist preacher in South Texas. And when I was real little, he told me that Christianity is a simple religion.
12: Simple, he says, but not easy.
23: Because Jesus gave us 2 commandments to follow: love God and love neighbor.
12: Tallarico is a state representative in the Texas House, a former middle school teacher, and a student at Austin Presbyterian Theological Seminary. This morning, Tallarico preaches on a passage from the Gospel of Luke.
23: Sometimes we see the world most clearly through our tears. If your heart is breaking as you watch what's happening to our beloved country, it means you still have a heart. So blessed are you who weep.
12: In response to Tallarico's appeals to people of faith, Republicans have come out swinging. Here's Texas Lieutenant Governor Dan Patrick at the state's GOP convention earlier this year.
24: I've never seen so much blasphemy from anyone running for office. And let me tell you what, I'm going to pray for that guy, because when he loses the Senate race, if he campaigns against God as he's been doing, he's going to hell for sure.
12: Tallarico has taken those attacks and incorporated them into his campaign as a whole, and his message at Brentwood this morning.
23: The real blasphemy is kicking the sick off their health care to fund tax cuts for billionaires.
12: Sitting in one of the pews is Candace Stroud. She's been a member here at Brentwood Baptist for more than 40 years. Stroud's enthusiastic about the way Tallarico embraces his faith.
1: I think Democrats have been talking about religion for years. It's just nobody wants to listen to us if you don't say what they want to hear.
12: When you say they, what do you mean?
1: The Republicans, basically. They don't want to hear that we are Christians, we go to church, we believe in the Bible.
12: And Tallarico's Christianity, Stroud says, sounds a lot like her own. The reality for Democrats, though, is that a lot of the party isn't religious. Nationwide, less than a third of Democrats, according to Pew Research, say religion is very important to them.
2: What a beautiful crowd.
12: Later that afternoon, at a Democratic town hall not far from Brentwood Baptist, Tallarico's message sounds less like a sermon and more like one meant to reassure a more secular assembly, crucial to building a winning coalition.
3: My faith is central in my life, but I also know that the most dangerous form of government is theocracy, because the only thing worse than a tyrant is a tyrant who thinks they're on a mission from God.
12: That's the misguided mission, he says, of the Trump administration.
3: That is what we've seen from the Department of Defense. We have seen Christian nationalism infiltrate our Defense Department from Secretary Hegseth.
12: Tallarico is a vocal opponent of Christian nationalism, the idea that America's a Christian nation and government should promote Christianity, which has led his Republican opponent in the Senate race, Texas Attorney General Ken Paxton, to accuse Tallarico of not being a real Christian. Here's Paxton speaking at a campaign rally in July.
4: We cannot let Texas turn based on a deceiver like James Tallarico, who does not want the world to know who he really is.
12: Paxton is also running as a person of faith, appealing to conservative evangelicals. The race is close, and Republicans see it as key in keeping control of the Senate. Many of the nearly 700 people packed into this Democratic town hall hold signs or wear T-shirts that read on the front, Tallarico for Texas, and on the back, Love Thy Neighbor. Taking in these messages is 40-year-old nurse practitioner Brandon Sterling.
14: I would say I'm more spiritual than religious. And the only thing I do religiously is I get up, I go to work, go to the gym.
12: Sterling's pragmatic about what it will take for a Democrat to get elected statewide in Texas.
14: We're here in the South, you know, a lot of people lead their political views with their religious views, if you will. So if this is how you have to reach the greatest amount of people, then so be it. It doesn't offend me at all.
12: What plays at a political rally or at a church, however, isn't necessarily what plays on the streets. On a blistering Saturday afternoon in Houston's Montrose neighborhood, a couple of dozen people are out canvassing for James Tallarico and other Democrats.
15: Hello. Hi. My name is Madison, and I'm a volunteer with Texas Together. We're looking for Christmas.
12: Among them is Madison Vega. Her grandfather, like James Tallarico's, was a Baptist preacher. After going to college, she drifted away from religion. But she's knocking on doors in part because of Tallarico's appeal to people of faith.
15: Part of the reason that I've kind of lost my closeness, I guess, to the church is just that I've kind of heard a lot of divisive messaging from church when I was growing up. And I like the way he doesn't use Christianity as a weapon.
12: One of the doors Vega knocks on belongs to Kristen Cott. Improving schools and the recent flooding in her neighborhood are the issues she cares about most. When I ask Cott about James Tallarico's focus on faith,
17: talking about religion as it relates to policy and things like that, I would be turned off by.
18: Why is that?
17: Because I don't think religion should play into government and politics at all. I thought the country was founded on that.
12: In order to win in Texas, Tallarico will need to win over skeptics like Cott, believers at Brentwood Baptist, and the many others somewhere in between. Jason DeRose, NPR News, Houston.
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10: Coming up, Israel's rejecting President Trump's plan for Hamas. NPR asks longtime U.S. diplomat Richard Haass what happens now. That plus the latest on the condition of Big Bear Bald Eagle Jackie. That's just ahead, 7:30.
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6: Live from NPR News in Washington, I'm Dave Mattingly. Iran says the U.S. must meet a series of demands before it will reopen the Strait of Hormuz to commercial ship traffic. They include the lifting of economic sanctions, compensation for the damage done by American airstrikes, and ending the U.S. naval blockade of Iranian ports. Iran's foreign ministry outlined the demands today in Tehran. A top Pentagon official is in the Philippines. Speaking in Manila, Defense Undersecretary Elbridge Colby said the U.S. is more engaged in the Indo-Pacific than ever.

0: There are more election primaries this week. Voters will be choosing candidates for various races tomorrow in Connecticut, Vermont, Minnesota, and Wisconsin. In South Carolina, 10 Republicans will be competing in a special primary for the GOP nomination to replace the late Senator Lindsey Graham. His sister Darlene was appointed by the state's governor to fill the remaining months of his term. This is NPR News.
1: Live from LAist News, I'm Austin Cross. Big Bear bald eagle Jackie is fighting for survival. On Sunday, the Ojai Raptor Center said her condition's unstable and her blood numbers are critically low. 9 veterinarians are treating her, along with federal and state wildlife reps. The bird's suffering from anemia, but vets aren't sure what's causing it. An LAPD officer who secretly recorded co-workers making racist, sexist, and homophobic comments is now facing criminal charges. Defense attorney Diane Bass tells our media partner CBS LA the district attorneys got the wrong target.
2: I don't think it matters what his motive was. I think the people that need to be demonized here are these officers who were making racist, sexist, and homophobic comments. How are they supposed to be trusted to protect the community when they're biased against more than half of the population of Los Angeles?
1: LA County District Attorney Nathan Hochman says Officer Daniel Flores made the recordings not to blow the whistle, but to avoid a transfer to patrol and to cash in on a lawsuit against the city. Around 700 beds are sitting empty at Cal State LA, even though a university housing plan says the campus needs about 500 more. Yusuf Farzan has more.
3: The university says the beds have sat empty for years because of a lack of maintenance funding. In 2025, an audit found Cal State LA's housing program had depleted its reserves because of mismanagement and because maintenance delays led to emergency repairs. Maintenance costs weren't in the housing budget for the fiscal year ending in 2025, the last one posted online. LAist has asked the university for more recent housing budgets. Yusra Farazan, LAist News.
1: New tax credits are now in effect for any Californian who buys an electric vehicle for the first time. You'll get $3,500 off a new EV if it's under $50,000, and $1,700 off a used one under $25,000. Governor Newsom says it's all about California being a global clean energy leader.
4: That's what today represents, and daylight over darkness, and fresh air of progress over this stale air of normalcy.
1: The rebates apply directly to the dealership. Coming up in just 60 seconds on Morning Edition, Jeffrey Epstein's connection to an elite Michigan school for the arts and the latest controversy that's brewing there. 7:34.
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6: It's Morning Edition from NPR News. I'm Amy Martinez in Culver City, California.
7: And I'm Leila Fadil in Washington, D.C. Convicted sex offender Jeffrey Epstein allegedly found some of his earliest victims at an elite art school in Michigan, Interlochen Center for the Arts.
6: A new report shows that the abuse did not start or end with Epstein. And a warning, for the next few minutes, you'll hear a detailed description of sexual abuse.
7: NPR's Ava Berger has read that report and spoken to a victim and joins me now. Good morning, Ava.
8: Good morning, Leila.
7: I remember the allegations that surfaced about Epstein and this school. What's happening now?
8: Well, it goes much deeper than most people might have thought. An independent report has revealed decades of sexual misconduct. 2 years ago, Interlochen hired an outside law firm to look into allegations of abuse. That was prompted by a former student coming forward with an allegation from the 1970s. The numbers are staggering, Leila. Some 70 allegations of sexual abuse against students by nearly 50 adults from the 1950s to the 2010s.
7: Wow.
8: None of those adults still work at Interlochen, and 17 of them are dead. Interlochen says that today, the school has extensive safety measures to protect students. But the big question is still there, Leila. How could this happen? This is a school that is prestigious, with alums like Chapel Roan and Josh Groban. The report's findings offer us

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1: John Mellencamp plays the Hollywood Bowl tonight. I'm going to sit down with his longtime guitarist, Mike Wanchick, coming up in just 15 minutes. Hear what it's been like to play with him for 4 decades plus. That's just ahead. 8:30.
2: This is LAist 89.3, serving Pomona, Calabasas, Santa Monica, and the rest of Greater Los Angeles.
3: Support for LAist comes from Peacock, presenting All Her Fault, starring Sarah Snook and Dakota Fanning. 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
4: And Gordon and Donna Crawford, who believe that quality journalism makes Los Angeles a better place to live.

0: opting out of homelessness. The site also features two community center rooms and a dog park. Hope the Mission has seven similar villages across the city. The Trump administration wants to overhaul Head Start, putting future services in doubt. But SoCal centers are telling parents they still have time to weigh in on changes. LEU reports.
1: The administration says its proposed changes provide more local flexibility. Currently, Head Start offers more than just childcare. It also provides wraparound services like health screenings. Advocates fear those will go away. Luis Bautista is with the LA County Office of Education, which serves around 7,000 children.
2: Head Start programs will remain open. We will continue to offer services, right, as currently designed. That won't change until all of this is ultimately resolved.
1: He says parents should know that these changes are proposed, and there's a 60-day comment period for feedback. LEU, LAS News.
0: Long Beach is considering cuts to its public libraries as the city tries to close a $58 million budget gap. The plan would close five of the city's 12 branches on Mondays. The other seven are already closed then. That would allow the city to eliminate 14 positions. But library workers are pushing back, saying demand's actually up, with more than 2,800 people visiting Long Beach libraries every day. Pierce College in Woodland Hills has just canceled its football season just as it was about to start. The school says there weren't enough players to safely compete, but head coach Jim Sims tells our media partner, CBS LA, other community colleges had smaller rosters.
3: Compton right now has less kids than us, and West LA has less kids than us. From what I was told, both of them are in the low 20s, both teams. So you canceled us, and there's two teams that have less kids than us.
0: Sims says he's trying to place players in other schools who came here from overseas to play. Checking on your commute in Sherman Oaks, there is a kitten on the 405 South where it meets the 101. Traffic is currently stopped. We're going to keep our eyes on that. Coming up in 60 seconds, Morning Edition, former gang members finally headed to trial in Tupac's killing. Jury selection starts today. We'll check in 8:34.
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5: 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I'm Leila Fadel in Washington, D.C.
6: And Amy Martinez in Culver City, California. Nearly 30 years after Tupac Shakur was killed, a former gang member goes on trial today for his murder. Shakur got into a fight in the lobby of the Las Vegas MGM Grand Hotel in 1996. A few hours later, he was hit in a drive-by shooting and died 6 days later. Since then, there have been all sorts of theories about who did it. Reporter Steve Futterman is in Las Vegas for the trial. Steve, so take us back to 1996. Remind us of those circumstances.
7: Yeah, well, much of this, officials say, stemmed from a feud between a pair of rival gangs. Tupac Shakur was here in Las Vegas attending a Mike Tyson fight at the MGM Grand. As he was leaving the hotel with his entourage, he spotted Orlando Anderson in the lobby. Shakur believed Anderson had been involved in an earlier attack on a member of Death Row Records, which was Shakur's label. In the MGM security video, Shakur is seen punching Anderson. Others get involved before it's broken up. The prosecution believes the fatal shooting of Shakur a couple hours later was retaliation for that. Prosecutors say the man on trial, Dwayne Davis, orchestrated the killing and provided the gun. He was also allegedly in the vehicle that drove up next to Shakur when he was shot. Now, police knew much of this almost from the start, but they never had enough evidence to bring charges.
6: Okay, so there are charges now. So what has changed?
7: Well, in 2019, Dwayne Davis wrote a memoir, and in that book, he talked about being in the vehicle, supplying the weapon. Well, you can imagine what Las Vegas police thought when they saw that. They reopened the investigation. Still, it took 4 years to bring charges. The key part of the prosecution's case against Davis is going to be what he said. Here's Lori Levinson. She's a former federal prosecutor who's not involved in this case.
8: The prosecutors don't really have any direct evidence in this case. They don't have physical evidence or even the eyewitnesses. What they have are Davis's own words, and that's what they plan to use to try to convict him in this case.
7: Now also,

0: In 2008, Davis did tell law enforcement what he knew about the killing. Davis and his attorneys say it was supposed to be confidential. Well, it was, until Davis talked about it in his book and interviews. When that happened, the court ruled he violated the confidentiality agreement, and it will be used in court.
1: All right, so what kind of a case will the defense put on?
0: The defense strategy seems to be twofold. It admits that Davis may have said these things, but argues that he was fabricating and embellishing to help increase sales of his book and embellishing for law enforcement to avoid drug charges. On top of that, Davis claims he was not even here in Vegas the night of the killing, and the defense is expected to call witnesses who will try to back that up.
1: All right, Steve, 30 years later, I mean, Tupac Shakur is still larger than life in the world of hip-hop.
0: Well, he is definitely an icon. Many hip-hop stars of today view him as a major influence. Yesterday, I spoke to a young man here in Las Vegas, Tim Dunk. He was born the year Shakur died, and he's a huge fan.
2: He wasn't afraid to show how he felt. He wasn't afraid to use his everyday life and struggles to convey it to his fans through his music.
0: Now, jury selection should take a week. It begins today. Testimony is expected to last around a month, and the trial will be televised.
1: All right, that's Steve Futterman in Las Vegas. Steve, thanks a lot.
0: Thank you, A.
3: The federal agency in charge of the nation's airspace says it's time for a reboot. The Federal Aviation Administration is turning to technology, including artificial intelligence, to make flying more efficient. NPR's Joel Rose reports on how airlines are already using similar tools.
4: Alaska Airlines operates roughly 1,500 flights a day, most of them guided by a team of dispatchers on the sixth floor of an office building near the Seattle-Tacoma International Airport, known as the Hub.
5: This one is destined for San Diego. The origin is Chicago O'Hare.
4: Alec Mead is a manager in Alaska's Network Operations Center. Basically, the airline's brain. It's a big open room full of flat-screen monitors. Dispatchers sit surrounded by as many as five screens, showing them real-time air traffic, weather, wind patterns, and more. It's a lot to process. But these days, Mead says the dispatchers are getting some help from a software tool called Flyways AI.
5: It ingests all that information from the National Airspace System, and it really kind of puts that all together in a nice little package for the dispatcher to kind of look at, take some options, maybe play around with some different ideas, and then pick the most efficient and the safest route.
4: Alaska was the first airline to start using Flyways back in 2021 to do things that would be challenging, if not impossible, for a human dispatcher. Captain Brett Payton directs Alaska's Network Operations Center.
6: It doesn't decide the route or waypoints that a dispatcher uses to get an airplane from A to B, but it does help provide suggestions that might be more efficient. That's where Flyways is really excelling for us.
4: Alaska says it's saving thousands of hours in the air and roughly 1 million gallons of fuel per year because of Flyways. So how does it work? Basically, by crunching all of that data, air traffic, wind, weather, to anticipate what is going to happen, giving the dispatcher more insight.
7: It's actually a really fundamental change, massive behavior change.
4: That's Philip Buckendorf, the co-founder and CEO of Airspace Intelligence, the company that built Flyways, speaking on the podcast Crossing the Valley last year. Buckendorf says his company worked closely with Alaska to build Flyways from the ground up to help dispatchers adjust to this new way of working.
7: One of the hardest things is we're dealing with users that have basically made decisions against like static displays for like 10, 20 years of their career. And so now they basically make a decision against a predictive picture.
4: Federal regulators are betting that predictive analytics can make the entire U.S. airspace work better too.
8: I think we've got a real opportunity to do something transformational with AI.
4: That's the head of the Federal Aviation Administration, Brian Bedford, speaking at an industry conference in May. Bedford says the U.S. airspace is safe today because air traffic controllers make sure planes are separated from each other at every stage of their journey. But Bedford says the current system is not as efficient as it could be.
8: What we're seeing is a system that is woefully unorganized. We don't have in any of our facilities the ability to see the entire national airspace picture in a unified way.
4: Bedford says predictive analytics can help prevent bottlenecks and congestion before they happen with relatively small adjustments to schedules and routes. The FAA is so convinced that it announced a major contract with Airspace Intelligence in June for nearly $900 million to modernize the nation's airspace. The FAA says the goal is to help air traffic controllers, not replace them. But skeptics wonder if this technology can scale up, from helping airline dispatchers to optimizing the entire U.S. airspace, which is the busiest and most complex in the world. Brett Payton at Alaska Airlines says dispatchers there were skeptical too.
6: It took a while for us to convince the dispatch group that it is what we say it is, which is a decision-making aid and not a tool that's going to run rogue and make weird decisions for the dispatcher. And it happened relatively quickly once dispatchers saw the true results that were pretty immediate.
4: Payton says he gets the skepticism about AI in aviation. But if it's done well, he says, with the right limits, it can work. Joel Rose, NPR News.
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9: It's LAist 89.3. I'm Austin Cross. Here's what's raising eyebrows today on our morning newsstand. I've got news. All right, forget doctors, forget lawyers. In South Korea, the hottest dating prospects now work in semiconductors. Samsung and SK Hynix bonuses are averaging about $500,000 this year, and that windfall is reshaping the country's dating scene, with chip engineers suddenly outranking traditional marriage material. Matchmakers say some workers now just avoid outsiders entirely, and they opt to pair up with coworkers instead.
10: Good morning, I'm Andrew Wiching at the BBC. Israeli security officials have recorded a sharp rise in attacks on Palestinians by Jewish settlers in the occupied West Bank. Israeli media say 660 incidents were reported in the first half of this year, over 60% more than a year earlier. From Jerusalem, the BBC's John Donison.
11: The number of Palestinian casualties rose sharply too, with 6 killed and 140 injured. Prosecutions for such attacks are rare, and human rights groups have accused the Israeli government of allowing extremist settlers to act with impunity. Attacks by settlers on the Israeli military were also up.
10: Police in eastern India have used tear gas and water cannon to disperse thousands of young people protesting against alleged manipulation in civil service examinations in Jharkhand state. Ambarasan Itarajan.
12: Thousands marched towards the state legislature in the capital Ranchi in eastern India, climbing over police barricades, holding placards and waving the national flag. The demands include overhauling of the examination system. The Jharkhand government has sought to defuse the protests by accepting some demands. Several members of the civil service body overseeing the examinations have stepped down.
10: And a large earthquake has shaken western Colombia with a magnitude of 7.4, according to the U.S. Geological Survey. The epicenter is the Choco region between the cities of Cali and Medellin, where an official said there had been injuries and severe damage to buildings. I'm Andrew Ochieng of the BBC in London.
13: Police departments are increasingly using AI-powered flock cameras to fight crime, but some officers are misusing the technology. That's next time on Here and Now.
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9: It's Morning Edition on LAist 89.3. I'm Austin Cross. When John Mellencamp hits the Hollywood Bowl tonight, he'll be flanked by a guitarist who stood by his side for nearly half a century. Mike Wanchick is the longest-serving member of Mellencamp's band and one of his closest creative partners. He met Mellencamp in 1976 during demo sessions in Bloomington, Indiana, and joined the band 2 years later. Ever since then, he's played on nearly every classic the band has ever made. Jack and Diane. Oh yeah, life goes on. Pink House. You and me. Small Town, so many more. Their latest tour, though, is a little different. For the first time, it is strictly the hits. No deep cuts, no new songs. Mike is here with me now. Thanks so much for coming on Morning Edition.
15: Well, you're more than welcome. Glad to be here.
9: I want to go back in time a little bit, or a lot, to the time when you were an intern at this recording studio in Bloomington when you first crossed paths with John. What did you make of him when you first encountered him?
15: That's an interesting question. He was raw. He was absolutely one of the wilder people I've ever met in a studio. He was uninhibited, for sure. I was putting some guitar parts on his demos, and at the moment, he was using things like make it feel woody. He was using adjectives that I didn't really fully understand at the time. It was a very raw session, and I had no idea it was going to end up on an actual record. So that started the beginning of 23 records later.
9: You've been by John's side since he was Johnny Cougar. What would you say has changed most about John Mellencamp over 50 years, and what do you think has stayed exactly the same?
15: Quite honestly, John's the same guy I met. He still has a creative drive that is unblemished. He gets up every day and he creates, and that's one thing that keeps people alive, in my opinion, and keeps people creative. You can't sit there and rest on your laurels, which is the only other reason we've never actually gone out and done a tour like we're doing right now, a greatest hits tour. John was always trying to look forward and not backwards, but it's really interesting. Going out and playing these songs has been one of the best experiences, I think, of his life and ours. But not much has changed from the very beginning to where he is right now. He's still driven. He's still writing. Who wants to go to the villages in Florida? You know? Certainly not me. Say that's
9: all right. Hold tight. Is there a song in this catalog that still surprises you, or that you maybe hear differently than when you first recorded it?
15: Yeah, actually there is. And believe it or not, it's one of the songs that we kind of like wanted to forget over the years, which is Ain't Even Done With the Night, because that was sort of a light love song. And but when we play it live, I'm shocked at, you know, people lighting cigarette lighters or whatever they're using now, cameras, like out of their phones.
9: I was reading this story that you told once about a late night. You were flying back from Bloomington, pitch black. You could see John's cigarette glowing in the dark, and he leans over to you and he whispers, "Hey, Mike, this is never going to end." What does never going to end look like to you at this point?
15: It looks like something that I actually look forward to. I think the end comes when something greater than us terminates us. Other than that, no, it's not going to stop. And I mean, look at Willie Nelson, the Stones. We're in that category, just in our desire to move forward, and just stay alive and make this thing continue to be creative and just move ahead.
9: We've been talking to Mike Wanchick, who's the lead guitarist and musical director for John Mellencamp. The band plays the Hollywood Bowl tonight. Mike, thanks so much for coming on Morning Edition.
15: Well, you're absolutely welcome. Thank you for putting up with me.
16: Hi, this is Larry Mantle. 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Our Libby Rainey will give us the scoop on what's available and how to get those tickets. And two-time Oscar winner Sally Field has a remarkable career still going strong, including a new Emmy nomination. 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
9: Yeah.
1: It's Morning Edition from NPR News. I'm Amy Martinez.
3: And I'm Leila Fadel. There's an election in England on Thursday with a unique candidate. It's a comedian with a trash can on his head. NPR's Lauren Freyer explains what's going on in UK politics.
19: The bar is relatively low to run for parliament here. You just pay a deposit of several hundred dollars, which you get back if you win 5% of the vote. And so on election night, when votes are counted...
20: The Conservative Party candidate, 25,000...
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20: The official Monster Raving Loony Party, 125.
19: There are often a handful of satirical ones.
20: Hughes, David, Stephen, commonly known as Lord Buckethead.
19: Lord Buckethead wears a Darth Vader-type costume. There's another candidate who's registered his name as none of the above. The most famous, though, is Count Binface.
21: My name's Count Binface, intergalactic space warrior, leader of the Recyclones from planet Sigma 9.
19: Who says he's from an alien planet, wears a trash bin on his head, and has a YouTube channel of his own music videos.
22: Is this election? It's kind of rubbish, and rubbish is my thing.
19: Binface's real name is John Harvey, a 46-year-old comedian with an Oxford Classics degree. He'd only go on record in character. NPR met him in a TV studio in central London. He was in full costume, a black bodysuit, silver cape, and a metal garbage can on his head in the middle of a heat wave.
21: Oh, it's hot here, partly because of my armor and partly because you're cooking the planet with human-made climate change. You idiots.
19: Speaking through a slit in the front, Binface rattles off his campaign promises.
21: Building one affordable house, nationalizing Adele.
19: Cutting your taxes, he says, and raising everyone else's. Capping the price of croissants. And moving the hand dryer in the men's room of a certain pub to what he calls a more sensible location.
21: Do you want to be using the urinal and have another human blasting your bits?
19: For years, Binface has run against prime ministers, getting only a handful of votes. But in this election, he's forecast to win more votes than ever before. The race is here in Clacton.
23: Try your luck today.
19: An economically ailing town with a seaside pier and amusement park rides. Represented in Parliament by Nigel Farage, the far-right anti-immigrant Brexit campaigner. He called a special election to rerun for his own seat, saying the establishment is out to get him.
24: It's a chance to stick two fingers up to the entire establishment, to frankly tell them where to go.
19: Rival parties call this a stunt to distract from how he's under investigation for failing to declare millions in donations from crypto billionaires. Farage says he wasn't required to declare them. Other parties have nevertheless refused to field candidates, leaving Binface as Farage's main competitor.
21: I would not accept £5 million donations from crypto billionaires on your planet.
19: That message resonates with some voters. One poll shows Brits overall favor Binface over Farage. But when NPR asked voters in Clacton...
25: Nigel Farage is obviously very popular with the Clacton people.
26: The cost of living is going up and up and up.
27: Maybe Count Binface would do more for Clacton, because what he's actually showing, though, is how laughable British politics has become.
28: To be running for MP, you need to do something good for country. It's not a joke. It's not a laugh.
19: That was Adrian Rogers, Helen Matthews, Cameron Jhandari, and Mohammed Najib. One person who did laugh was pollster John Curtis when I phoned him to ask about this candidate with a bin on his head.
25: Look, if you don't like Nigel Farage, you have to decide what you're going to do.
19: He predicts turnout will be low, Farage will win, but that Binface will get a fair number of protest votes.
21: That's to be celebrated, because the UK is the only country in your planet where you can stand on that stage on election night and whoever it is, and you hold them to account. Literally, in my case.
19: Account, Binface, is here to prove a point. But he also might do well enough to get his deposit back this time. Lauren Freyer, NPR News in Clacton-on-Sea, England.
1: Meeting new people isn't always easy. Bars are expensive and dating apps can be exhausting. So a group in Minnesota is trying something different. They're grabbing some work gloves, heading to a park, and helping remove buckthorn shrubs. Here's Nicole Kai of Minnesota Public Radio.
3: More than 50 people showed up to clear the invasive shrubs along a trail at a Minneapolis park. Some used loppers to cut through the buckthorn, others piled branches, all stopping every so often to introduce themselves. Andrew Johnson drove from a nearby suburb after spotting the event on Reddit.
0: I'm single, ready to mingle, whether that be for a romantic partner or, I guess, making friends around the cities. I don't really like dating apps. I think seeing people in person mingling is more organic.
3: The Buckthorn Removal Singles Club is a new meetup every Sunday at this park. Organizer William Cook says the idea came to him after noticing how much buckthorn had taken over.
2: I was just looking and seeing how much buckthorn there was, and I was thinking this would take an army of people to remove, and got me thinking maybe just put the two ideas together, have people meet each other in a very human way, while also getting rid of the buckthorn.
3: He printed out 4 flyers advertising the club and hung them up in neighborhood coffee shops. That was all he did, until people shared photos online, which spread like, well, buckthorn. Some came looking for a date, others just wanted to meet new people while helping the environment. For Corrine Bowie, the event checked both boxes.
4: As a queer person, it's harder to meet people, but I figure there's gotta be some gays out here trying to help the earth.
3: She says reducing invasive species like buckthorn so native plants can grow was part of the appeal.
4: It doesn't hurt that buckthorn is just such a fun word, too. Singles Buckthorn Removal Club. Come on.
5: Kind of has a ring to it.
4: Yes, it does.
3: By the end of the morning, volunteers had cleared piles and piles of buckthorn and swapped phone numbers. Some stuck around afterward for coffee. Cook says the club will continue meeting every weekend until it's too cold outside. He hopes people leave with a stronger connection to the park and maybe each other. For NPR News, I'm Nicole Kai in Minneapolis.
1: This is Morning Edition from NPR News. I'm A. Martinez.
3: And I'm Leila Fadel.
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9: Austin Cross with you on this Monday. Thanks so much for joining us for Morning Edition here on LAist. We have Air Talk coming at you next. And if you're on the go, take us with you. Take me with you. You can take the LAist app with you anywhere you go. Jogging, hiking, grocery store, anywhere. We have push alerts, even an alarm clock. You can find that wherever you get your apps. 73 degrees in Long Beach, 9 o'clock.
7: 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Texas has the fastest growing data center market in the country, but Governor Greg Abbott has effectively put a pause on new data centers while the state reviews their impact. 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
16: From the Moan Broadcast Center, this is Air Talk. Good morning, I'm Larry Mantle. The wide-ranging power of the California Coastal Commission is at stake in a federal process that begins today. A public hearing in Santa Monica is step one of a review of how the commission has implemented the Federal Coastal Zone Management Act. The decades-old act requires governments to work together to find a balance on coastal protections and development. Trump administration officials are critical of how California defines that balance. And we'll ask listeners who've been here a while to share their favorite old auditoriums, whether they've survived or not. What great concerts or live events did you see at places like the Santa Monica Civic or the Pan Pacific?
3: Live from NPR News in Washington, I'm Louise Schiavone. In South America, at least 20 people are dead after a powerful earthquake has struck Colombia. According to the U.S. Geological Survey, the 7.4 magnitude earthquake struck western Colombia and could be felt as far away as Venezuela and Ecuador. NPR's Carrie Kahn reports.
5: The strong quake struck early Monday morning, rattling buildings and homes in the Chocó region, some 150 miles west of the Colombian capital, Bogota. The USGS said the temblor struck at a depth of 66 miles. Posting on social media, the governor of Chocó says there are reports of, quote, multiple injuries and severe damage to the buildings. Some 140,000 people live in Quibdó, the capital of the region. Video on local TV from cities in the region show collapsed building and major damage to a regional airport. The quake comes more than a month after two strong back-to-back earthquakes hit neighboring Venezuela, killing more than 5,000 people and destroying hundreds of buildings. Carrie Kahn, NPR News, Rio de Janeiro.
3: Europe is bracing for its fifth heat wave this year. In Britain, authorities have issued fresh health alerts as temperatures are forecast to reach more than 95 degrees Fahrenheit later this week. NPR's Fatima Al-Kassab has details from London.
10: This latest heat wave comes as more than half of England and all of Wales are already experiencing drought. Green fields have turned scorched brown, and farmers are warning of shortages of certain foods if there isn't rain soon. 20 million people in England are under water restrictions, what authorities here call a hosepipe ban. July was the driest month since record-keeping began in 1836, with parts of England not getting a single drop of rain.
3: NPR's Fatima Al-Kassab reporting from London. Polling shows most Americans believe that young adults in the United States have a harder time financially than their parents did at their age. NPR's Jennifer Ludden says many parents are helping to support their children well into adulthood.
11: When Mabel Lego and her husband retired to South Carolina this year, they made sure there was room for their 39-year-old son who lives with them. His job paid low wages and no benefits, and Lego says rents are way too high.
12: The young people have really been shafted big time.
11: In the pricey Seattle area, one of David Zuccaro's 30-something daughters moved back home to cut costs, and the other wants to.
13: When I look at the salaries these kids make, I'm like, how can you not live on this? But they can't.
11: The share of adults under 35 living with parents has shot up dramatically in the past two decades, and AARP finds most parents also provide financial support to grown children, needed or not, though many say they give even when it hurts their own budget. Jennifer Ludden, NPR News.
3: This is NPR News in Washington.
9: Live from LAS News, I'm Austin Cross. The man accused of orchestrating the 1996 murder of Tupac Shakur is scheduled to go on trial today in Las Vegas. Dwayne Keefe D. Davis is the first person charged in the 30-year mystery. He's accused of being in the car that opened fire on Shakur. Tupac's brother, Mopreme Shakur, tells our media partner, CBS LA, that revisiting the tragedy has been rough on the family.
14: These are strange days we're living in. So we're just being cautiously optimistic, let the process take its course, and see where we land.
9: Davis wrote in his 2019 memoir that the shooting was retaliation for an earlier brawl. He's pleaded not guilty, says he made past claims for money and fame. Teachers are training neighbors to watch for ICE agents. Julia Barajas reports.
15: Teachers have been using megaphones and walkie-talkies to patrol neighborhoods and warn about the presence of ICE agents. Milhouse is with the California Teachers Association.
17: We must come together as community allies and come out to ensure what should be a given. Safe passage to and from school.
15: Julia Barajas, LA's News.
9: Finally, sports. Dodgers lost to the Arizona Diamondbacks 4-2 Sunday. It's the third series in a row they've dropped. Tonight, they're back home to take on Kansas City. First, 40,000 fans, by the way, get a Max Muncy Game 7 home run bobblehead. Gotta get that. Angels got spanked by the Miami Marlins 12-3. Over in hoops, Sparks lost to the Golden State Valkyries 84-78. More LA's News, LA's.com, 906.
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16: Good morning, it's Air Talk. I'm Larry Mantle. Great to have you with us to start the work week together. Hope you had a terrific weekend and are beating the heat wherever you are in Southern California, listening nationally on the LAist app or here locally on LAist 89.3. We have a jam-packed program coming up next hour. Sally Field, multi-time Oscar winner, nominated yet again for an Emmy for her starring role in Remarkably Bright Creatures, the Netflix film. Sally Field with us next hour on Air Talk to discuss her over 60-year career as an actor. We're also going to be opening up the phones on our Southern California History segment today to ask you about some of the great performances or events you attended at the classic auditoriums of Southern California. Now, those can be places still standing, like the Santa Monica Civic, though it's not used anymore for public events. The Santa Monica Civic has an incredibly rich concert venue background. Or if it's an auditorium long gone, like Swing Auditorium in San Bernardino that had the Rolling Stones, some of the biggest acts in rock in its decades of life. The American Legion Auditorium in El Monte, which was a place for Latino youth to come from throughout the region in a place where they wouldn't be hassled by the police and able to hear a wide range of artists back in the 1960s and 70s. We'll remember some of these classic venues. That's coming up later this hour on Air Talk. But right now, an event in Santa Monica today is the focus. It's step one in a federal government review of California's ability to regulate its coastline. Joining us to talk about the Coastal Zone Management Act, which is being reviewed, and the California Coastal Commission, which is that intermediary balancing state and federal interests, is the Los Angeles Times reporter deeply into this story, Rosanna Shaw. Thank you. Thank you so much, Rosanna, for being with us today on Air Talk. Let's just give an overview here of what we're talking about. How did we get to this point of federal review of California's implementation of the Coastal Zone Management Act?
20: Hi, Larry. Yeah, this has been quite a story, and it's really ramping up today. And I guess for context, I mean, so for months and honestly, since Trump came back into office last year, the Trump administration has been pushing its agenda forward pretty aggressively, especially when it comes to environmental deregulation. And, you know, when it comes to their energy and industrialization objectives, they have really taken aim at opening the California coast to a pretty radically different and industrialized future. So we're talking like large-scale desalination plants. There's been, you know, talk of floating nuclear reactors, more rocket launches, and, you know, obviously expanded offshore oil drilling along, you know, much of the California coast. And I think, you know, it sounds really wonky, but like holding the line against all of this has been this, you know, little known, but like highly regarded and longstanding federal law, the Coastal Zone Management Act, or the CZMA. And that basically grants coastal states like California the right to review and potentially object to any project in federal waters that clashes with state policy, state law, and state values. And this law, the CZMA, has been widely considered for the past 50 years, you know, any state's most powerful tool in standing its ground against projects being pushed by the federal government or in federal waters that does not align, again, with, you know, the state's laws or the state's values. And what's interesting now is the Trump administration, through U.S. Commerce Secretary Howard Lutnick, is taking another crack at this law and kind of this very delicate balance between federal and state power. And what is coming to a head today is just step one of this pretty unprecedented process that could lead to an unprecedented decertification of California's power within the framework of the CZMA.
16: Now, Rosanna, there was a review during the Biden administration. What happened to the findings of that review?
20: Yeah, so it's interesting. So what the Trump administration is framing today, well, the start of today, as is a performance evaluation of California's coastal management program, which the Coastal Commission is largely, there's three agencies in California that kind of work, that manage the program, but it's the Coles Commission that's kind of front and center on this. But, you know, a performance evaluation in itself is fairly routine under the CZMA. And this routine evaluation happens usually every 5 to 10 years. And what is really unusual here is that California had just gone through its routine performance evaluation, like you said, in 2024. It was done under the Biden administration. That was part of just the regular cycle of this law. And the Coastal Commission and the other two agencies in the state got top marks, and the review found no issues. And there's a draft that's been basically finalized. It was just the paperwork that hadn't been completed because of the change in administration last year. And now, you know, with the Trump administration ordering a fresh evaluation, what was interesting is in that announcement of this new review, they're doing it through a new approach that's got a lot of policy experts kind of scratching their heads, being like, this is not typical standard. It's very unusual. We're really not sure how this is going to play out.
19: Well, of course, there is the caveat that the Biden administration review of California's enacting of the Coastal Zone Management Act is a Democratic administration for a dominant Democratic state, and in a particularly dominant Democratic area of the coast. This is different because you've got a Republican administration, of course, leading this. What's the process here? Today is this first day at the Hilton in Santa Monica. So what's happening today?
20: Well, and also just you just made a really good point. I think the thing, so I went down like such a deep rabbit hole on this, and I've talked to so many people in the last month and read so many documents and went back through history. And I think what's really interesting is that the CZMA is bipartisan, has been bipartisan. President Nixon signed the CZMA into law in 1972. And yes, I'm an environmental reporter and I cover the Coastal, you know, Commission and the California coast through an environmental policy lens. But what has been really fascinating to me in this case is not the environmental arguments per se, but the states' rights issues that are really at stake. I mean, the fact that the federal government is now trying to go through this law, through technicality, to basically potentially dismantle state rights and this balance between state and federal partnership and state and federal power, that could affect the 34, 35 other coastal states and U.S. territories in the country in terms of how they also might not have a say in how to manage their own coast and the future of their own coast.
19: Yes.
20: And so that was a side note, but I found that so fascinating. And just to answer your question about today, you know, again, you know, one of my first questions was, how is this process supposed to work? We've never gone through this process in this country. No coastal state has been decertified through the CZMA once they have been certified, you know, 40, 50 years ago. And so according to law, there is a mandatory minimum 45-day comment period. The clock started the day, you know, the Trump administration announced that they were doing this new review. They're receiving, this is being done through NOAA's Coastal Management Department, and they're receiving written comments until August 22nd. The last I checked with NOAA, they've received more than 9,000 written comments already. And then they're also required to hold, you know, 3 public hearings. And so today is actually the only in-person public hearing. It's going to be in Santa Monica starting at 2 p.m. And then they're also holding a virtual hearing tomorrow and Wednesday. And that is really the only chance the public gets to say their part, you know, really offer their insights on how they think the way California's managed its coast has worked or not worked in the context of federal consistency and just how to balance kind of federal projects that are happening off the coast of California. And I'll stop there.
19: No, go ahead. Finish, please, Rosanna. That's fine.
20: No, I think the other thing that's really interesting is this review. Again, a performance evaluation or review is pretty routine under the CZMA every 5 to 10 years, but this one is unusual. So no one's really sure what to expect. I mean, in just the initial messaging from the Trump administration, they have said, quote, that this is going to be a new approach. And the Trump administration did do a specific call out for this review, you know, during the public comment period that, hey, we are specifically looking for comments and information from a few specific industries: spaceport infrastructure, offshore oil production, pipeline maintenance, desalination projects, and undersea cables. And I will let our listeners kind of connect the dots on some of those things. But again, just targeting these specific industries and what they're kind of reviewing is also very interesting to me. So I will be keeping an eye on that today.
19: Rosanna Shaw with us, environmental reporter for the Los Angeles Times. And as she writes in her most recent piece on this, a number of projects under those categorical headings have been blocked by the California Coastal Commission under the Coastal Zone Management Act. The act itself, the federal act, was signed into law by President Nixon. This is some 50 years ago. And then California voters created the California Coastal Commission, which oversees the use of land within a given mileage of the ocean shore. With us, Executive Director of the California Coastal Commission, Kate Hucklebridge. Kate, thank you very much for being with us. What is the potential here for limiting the ability of the Coastal Commission to do what it's historically done?
0: Thanks for having me on today. Really appreciate it. I think that there is a huge potential to limit California's voice on what happens offshore of its coast. So we are one of, as I think you heard earlier, one of the three agencies that implements CCMA for the state of California. And what that in practice looks like is working generally with the federal government or applicants with federal projects to make sure that projects that happen offshore of California are consistent with our coastal management program. And so we work really closely. We've had long and really strong relationships with federal agencies over many, many years, almost 50 years. And I think what we've used that law to do is really improve projects for Californians. And I think what's at stake here today, or as part of this review, is really a loss of that voice, that ability to weigh in, and in some cases, disagree with the federal government on the right direction for what our oceans should look like in the future.
19: Is there any other vehicle aside from the Coastal Commission to intervene, to make a collaborative process between the federal government and the state for approval of offshore projects?
0: There's nothing else that accomplishes the same thing. There are, of course, other federal laws that are currently in place and reviews that would need to happen, but the thing that's really unique about the CZMA is that it creates this partnership and this idea that we work in collaboration with the federal government to bring projects into consistency with state laws. And that process is really unique to CZMA, and I haven't seen it anywhere else.
19: What about the argument that some would make is that the U.S. still has tremendous energy needs, and that the ability to do offshore drilling, natural gas facilities, the ability to build desal plants, that all of these things are an important part of the national energy portfolio and of building water resiliency, and that the state has been overly stringent in its conditions and its denials of approval for projects like that. How do you respond?
0: So first of all, I think it's important to understand how the CZMA works in relation to these projects that are out in, many of them, like offshore oil and gas, for example, are out in federal waters. And the Coastal Commission has reviewed lots of projects and undersea cables and some of the other things that are the focus under the CZMA over the years, and approved the vast majority of the projects that come before the commission. I think entirety of our program, almost 50 years, we've looked at 3,700 projects, and we have either approved the submitted or worked with the feds to add improvements so projects could go forward 96% of the time. So to say that we're stopping huge swaths of projects, I think, is inaccurate. But it's also important that the state, and California is the example here, but this goes all over the country, states with coastal programs have some say in how these projects move forward if they do move forward. And the CZMA is not, the Coastal Commission has a state regulatory program in addition to implementing this federal law. And it works a little bit differently. So usually if a state is objecting, California in this case, objecting to a particular project that the federal government has proposed, it indicates that we're at an impasse, right? That we have tried to work together to figure out how to bring a project into consistency with our laws. It doesn't work. And then that indicates that more work needs to be done. And then there's a pathway through the CZMA to resolve those differences. So, and that's how this program has worked through Democratic administrations, Republican administrations for the past almost 50 years. And so the idea isn't that states and feds always have to agree. Obviously, we're going to have differences sometimes. And in a different administration, it might be a different state that has a disagreement. But the point is that the states are able to have a voice and weigh in on how and when and what those projects look like off of their coastline.
19: If the Coastal Zone Management Act were to be decertified by the federal government, what would that mean for the Coastal Commission in terms of its total mission?
0: So we still, obviously, most of the work that we do is in our state jurisdiction. So we permit and regulate development within the Coastal Zone of California. That would not change within state waters and again, on land within the Coastal Zone. This would just affect our ability to review federal projects or federally funded or permitted projects.
19: We're talking with Kate Hucklebridge, Executive Director of the California Coastal Commission. Also joining us from the Los Angeles Times, environmental reporter Rosanna Shaw, talking with us about today's big meeting in Santa Monica at the Hilton from 2 to 6 o'clock today, where public comment will be taken on the federal government's review of the Coastal Zone Management Act in California. This act, giving California the right to review and object to projects in federal waters claiming they are in conflict with California policies. If you have questions for our guests, we're at 866-893-5722. That's 866-893-5722. You can also email your questions to atcomments@las.com. Please include your location and first name. We're back in 1 minute.
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19: It's Air Talk on LAist 89.3 and the LAist app. I'm Larry Mantle. More than 50 years ago, then President Nixon signed into law the Coastal Zone Management Act, which for states with ocean coasts or even the Great Lakes have an opportunity for the states to review and to file objections to any projects in federal waters. That now subject to review itself, as California's come under fire from the Trump administration, the review process getting underway with a public hearing at the Santa Monica Hilton from 2 to 6 o'clock today, where public comment will be taken about this review of how California has managed the Coastal Zone Management Act. The Trump administration highly critical of restrictions that California has set for use of offshore federal waters. Again, we're at 866-893-5722. Also joining us is Sean Van Diver, who wrote an op-ed in the Orange County Register that was critical of the California Coastal Commission generally. Sean is immediate past chair of the San Diego Convention Center, but represents only himself, not that previous post that he held. Sean, thank you for being with us this morning.
23: Hey, thank you so much for having me today.
19: So, what is your critique of the Coastal Commission and how it has implemented its powers?
23: Sure. So myself and many others believe that the Coastal Commission is so important that they protect our California coastline, they keep it beautiful, but sometimes they overreach and they should be less in the business of engaging in housing conversations. And if they are going to be, then the process needs to move much faster in days and weeks and months, not months, years, decades. The process needs to move much faster, and we need to be collaborative in the state of California, focused on our values. And look, things are getting better, right? The governor's appointing new folks. There's bills that are streamlining the process, making things easier and trying to prevent people. And the biggest issue has been that people have weaponized our environmental laws in California to prevent housing from being built. But we need 2 million units, and we need them in places where people want to live.
19: We have seen people who've been highly critical of the Coastal Commission in reference to how it interfaces with businesses, with housing construction, how environmental laws have been enforced by the commission. But it's interesting to observe, as Rosanna in her Los Angeles Times piece says, that even many critics of the Coastal Commission are pushing back on the Trump administration's efforts here to decertify. And I'm curious where you stand on that.
23: Well, listen, I stand with all of those folks as well. This is a bad idea, right? I say this as somebody who is unafraid to speak a little truth to power, to say that there are problems with the Coastal Commission. What Washington wants is not faster housing permits. They want spaceports, offshore oil. They want to put, you know, oil rigs as far as the eye can see, pipelines. Housing is just the excuse that they're using. And we've come to learn that the Trump administration can't always be trusted at first blush on the things that they say. What is actually at stake here, though, is federal consistency, right? The authority that lets California object when a federal project would wreck the coast, grants or pocket change, the authority is the whole ballgame. And we can fix this in California. This is not something we are fixing this here in California. We don't need the Trump administration to come in here and try to bully our institutions here that have kept our coastlines beautiful for decades.
19: Sean Van Diver joining us, who recently wrote an op-ed piece in the Orange County Register critical of the Coastal Commission, but as you heard, also critical of the federal government's review process here for the Coastal Zone Management Act in California. Kate Hucklebridge, Executive Director of the California Coastal Commission. Are you concerned at all that the heavy criticism that the commission takes on issues like housing, on issues like its lengthy process for review, that's getting caught up in this issue that's specific to offshore federal waters?
0: So I think we are not above criticism. There are definitely improvements that we can make as an agency. That has always been true. It's also always true as a regulatory agency that we never move fast enough, and there's never enough staff, and that's also true. We're trying to balance those things and make sure that we're meeting the state's priorities on housing and all kinds of other types of development. So we listen actually when people have criticisms and try to do what we think is appropriate in that case. This is, I think, as Sean pointed out, really different, the review that we're facing here, because it affects all Californians and the voice we have on these federal projects. And, the potential impacts associated with, again, expanded oil and gas development as one example could really hit us all hard economically, not just environmentally. And I think it's important at that point. We enjoy a $51 billion coast and ocean-based economy here in California. And I think in large part because of some of the protections that the Coastal Act provides and the work of the Coastal Commission, to ensure that our coast remains open and available to all people and clean and an enjoyable place to be.
19: We're talking with Kate Hucklebridge, Executive Director, California Coastal Commission. Rosanna Shaw of the Los Angeles Times Environmental Reporting is her beat, and she's written extensively about what's happening with this federal review of the Coastal Zone Management Act. Rosanna, we've had several listeners who have asked, well, what can we do? So we want to weigh in on this. So can they just show up to the meeting at the Hilton in Santa Monica today? Is it still time that they can write emails to the federal government? How should they go about this?
20: Yeah, I mean, great questions. So first off, the Trump administration is, through NOAA, taking written comments through August 22nd. So if you go on, you know, the website, or if you look at my LA Times article that published over the weekend, there is a hyperlink there. So you are able to submit written comments. And just FYI, according to law, and I did read the entire CZMA, you know, technically NOAA is required to respond to every single written comment that they receive during the public comment period. So also, you know, everyone let me know if you don't receive a response. Regarding the in-person hearing today and also the virtual hearings tomorrow and Wednesday, I'll be honest, I've been trying to get clarity on that. The meeting starts at 2. It sounds like there's an end time at 6 p.m. I have heard from so many people who have, you know, registered to speak, expressed interest to speak, but there's been some kind of confusion where there seems to be a cap on the number of speakers and multiple wait lists. And I have no idea how many people are on each wait list, but I think, you know, I am definitely hearing from a lot of people that they're planning to show up.

0: It is interesting to me as a reporter who's covered so many issues up and down the coast that, you know, there's only one chance for an in-person hearing where people, members of the public, can, you know, speak, share their opinions, address NOAA directly as they're, you know, embarking on this review. And there seems to be a speaker cap. And so, yeah, I will be there. I mean, come find me, say hello. Okay. And I think beyond that, just like written comments, I think are the one thing that I do know. They are absolutely keeping that open and receiving them until August 22nd, and okay. You're supposed to get a response.
1: So you'll be learning along with everybody else in the audience what the protocol is for the afternoon. Is NOAA conducting this hearing today, or do you know who's even leading it?
0: Yes, NOAA's Office of Coastal Management is in charge of leading the review and is kind of like the point agency on the federal side with kind of just the protocols of the CZMA. And it's interesting, you know, NOAA runs our weather and all the science, but also it is technically under the Department of Commerce. So when U.S. Commerce Secretary Howard Lutnick ordered this review, NOAA is the agency in charge of conducting it.
1: And typically, how do these reviews proceed? So they take public comment, and then, you know, for example, under the Biden administration, when the last one was done on the Coastal Zone Management Act in California, what do they do aside from hear from Californians?
0: Honestly, I am going to find out with the rest of the world. I have a feeling like, well, I guess what I've heard from folks is this is going to feel different, but I'm kind of holding my breath to see what actually happens today. I do get the sense, just from what I have gathered, that NOAA will basically be receiving oral, like spoken comment and not necessarily responding to each comment, just also in the interest of time. But I honestly have no idea, and I am kind of eager to see how this plays out today.
1: Well, and I was wondering about the review process writ a bit larger too, beyond the public comment. What, you know, do they do an economic analysis? Do they look at, you know, here's the percent of projects that were submitted that were blocked, and what, how strong was, were the reasons, you know, were they rational reasons for denying the projects, or were they largely, you know, politically interest-based? I'm just wondering how they do this, and it sounds like it's a little bit opaque.
0: Well, it's interesting because I was reading the last review that, you know, under the Biden administration was basically completed, and I think and this is about to get a little wonky, but I found it fascinating. I mean, the Trump administration, through this, you know, quote-unquote new approach of the review, they're kind of approaching it through this framework of like compliance. Like that's the word that they're using. Is California compliant to the CZMA? And in past reviews, it hasn't been under the compliant or non-compliant framework. That kind of breaks the spirit of like the federal state collaboration that the CZMA kind of laid out. You know, in the past, the review has been like, okay, like, is the implementation of the like agreed upon state coastal plan that we passed, you know, we agreed on 50 years ago, is it still, you know, is it working still well? Is it efficient? You know, what are some, you know, points of like places that we can work on better? Like, let's review our collaboration. And so I think that's fascinating to me. I've also interviewed so many legal and policy experts, you know, not just in California, like across the country, to talk about like, how does this actually work? What happens after the 45-day comment period? And everyone's like, well, we're not sure, because no state in this country has been decertified before. And you know, we're all reading the law and going through the fine print. And, you know, very generally speaking, it looks like, you know, NOAA is supposed to prepare some kind of report after receiving public comment, written comment, you know, hypothetically should be, you know, reviewing everything again, but we're not sure what it looks like within this like new compliance, non-compliance framework.
1: Yeah, what are the criteria?
0: We will find out. And, you know, hypothetically, they're supposed to present at some point some kind of report, maybe propose changes if the review does take issue with something, you know, as it currently stands. And again, as it currently stands, has been working for 50 years, no issues in all prior performance evaluations. And, you know, once they propose changes or provide this report, the Coastal Commission and the other two state agencies, the California State Coastal Conservancy and, you know, the Bay Area, you know, BCDC Commission, they are supposed to, I think, be able to provide a review and, you know, response. And there is supposed to be this back and forth. Mm-hmm. If, you know, the commission rejects the proposed changes, not sure what happens from there. Okay. I asked that question to so many people and everyone's like, honestly, we're in uncharted territory.
1: Rosanna, thank you.

0: you so much for leading us through this uncharted territory with your reporting and with your appearance with us this morning on Air Talk. We appreciate it very much.
1: Of course.
0: Rosanna Shaw, environmental reporter for the Los Angeles Times. You can read her excellent reporting on this again this afternoon at the Santa Monica Hilton, 2 to 6 o'clock, this period of public comment on the Federal Coastal Zone Management Act, how it's implemented here in California, on our Air Talk page, las.com/airtalk. You'll see how to submit written comments as a part of this review that NOAA is carrying out for the federal government. My thanks as well to the Executive Director, California Coastal Commission, Kate Hucklebridge, as well as to Sean Van Diver, who wrote an op-ed recently in the Orange County Register about his criticism of the Coastal Commission, though he, too, is in opposition to the federal government attempting to remove California oversight of projects in federal waters. It's Air Talk on LAist 89.3 in the LAist app. Coming up, we hear from listeners over some of the greatest concerts, performances, events you attended at vintage California auditoriums. Whether it's ones that are still standing, like the Santa Monica Civic with its terrific mid-century architecture, or that are long gone, like the Swing Auditorium in San Bernardino, which I think was hit by a private plane that led to its demolition. I want to hear from you. The places long gone are still with us, but have been with us for a long time. The Shrine Auditorium certainly would qualify. What about the old Universal Amphitheater atop the hill? 866-893-5722. Or you can email us at atcomments@las.com. Please include your location and first name. We're back in 90 seconds.
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0: It's Air Talk on LAist 89.3 in the LAist app every Monday, of course. It's our Southern California history segment. Today, there's no expert except our listeners like you as we remember some of the great performances and events at Southern California's historic auditoriums. We have so many, many that still live on and are still hosting major events. The Hollywood Bowl, of course, first and foremost, even though the current shell is a newer one. The venue has been a remarkable place for live music for more than a century. We have others like the Shrine Auditorium that still have major acts, a massive space that seats thousands of people. We've seen the historic Broadway theaters become concert venues and places to show vintage movies as well. But many of the auditoriums are also gone. I mentioned Universal Amphitheater, which had some of the great performances of the 1970s and into the 80s. places like El Monte Legion Stadium, which was an indoor venue that brought in all kinds of rock acts that were popular with Latino listeners. And it was a place where Latino young people could go, generally free from the hassles that they had from law enforcement at other venues in Southern California. I know so many people for whom those El Monte Legion concerts were just a huge thing for the east side of Los Angeles. So I want to hear from you, whether it's Melody Land across from Disneyland in Anaheim, whether it's late lamented places from small music venues to major auditoriums, historic places for live performances. 866-893-5722. 866-893-5722. Diane in Westminster, share with us a great performance you saw at one of the classic venues here.
1: Good morning. Good morning. Well, it was 1963, and it was called a Hootenanny, and it was at Santa Monica Civic Auditorium. And the place was packed with teenagers, and the curtains opened up, and there was the Beach Boys.
0: Wow.
1: And yeah, this was one of their early ones. And then they also had Jan and Dean.
0: Yes.
1: I don't know if you remember Jan.
0: Oh, yeah,
1: and Dean.
0: Of course. Terrific musicians, yes.
1: And it was kind of upbeat, rock and roll. And then all of a sudden, on the stage came Andre Segovia.
0: Classical guitarist, yeah.
1: And his two sons playing classical guitar music. And, the audience was so fabulous, you could hear a pin drop.
0: That's great. So the young audience in attendance for Hootenanny listened to classical guitar from Andre Segovia. I love that, Diane. What a great memory. I still love the Santa Monica Civic. I saw so many great performances there over the years. It's also, to me, just a beautiful architectural depiction of mid-20th century construction, just a great place. 866-893-5722. Unfortunately, the size of it just doesn't seem to work with the glut of performing spaces that we have in Southern California. I guess better to have too many than not enough, but we certainly hope the Santa Monica Civic can be saved. 866-893-5722. Jeff in Laguna Beach, your favorite of the vintage venues for music and other live performances.
9: Yeah, hey, I just wanted to mention, I saw the most amazing concert earlier this year at the United Theater on Broadway. It's an old Playhouse theater downtown LA. It's amazing looking inside, restored and so beautiful. And it was an amazing concert with Jeff Tweedy doing his solo tour with Twilight Override concert tour. And it was amazing. And one other that's super, super, very cool theater. I'm so glad that they've kept it intact, is the Alex Theater over in Glendale. Both of those theaters are amazing to be inside of and look up at the ceilings and the architecture.
0: I'm with you.
9: Anyways.
0: Jeff, thank you so much, and I'm with you. The United Theater, which used to be called the Theater at Ace Hotel, and before that, the United Artists Theater, actually began life as a movie theater. The four stars who were the United Artists of that name christened the theater, and it was where UA showed their biggest releases in Los Angeles until the center of the film industry premiere events moved west, first to Hollywood and then ultimately to Westwood. So the Broadway Theater District lost sort of the standing that it had when the United Artists Theater was built. But it's wonderful to see the restorations that have been done. We've done many Film Week events at the United Theater, as well as the Orpheum across the street from that. And the past 2 years for our Film Week Academy Awards preview few. We've done it at the Alex in Glendale, which you just mentioned, and the Alex has had the highest grosses of any theater showing 35 millimeter of The Odyssey of any theater in the country. They installed the 35 millimeter projection equipment there in the projection room of the, 70 millimeter, in the Alex projection room. They brought the expert from Universal, who outfitted the 70 millimeter IMAX theater at the Universal Cinemas. He came in as the consultant for the 70 millimeter installation at the Alex, and it's now the highest grossing 70 millimeter single screen anywhere in the country for the Odyssey. 866-893-5722. That's 866-893-5722. Brian in Yorba Belinda says, among the wonderful venues is the Coach House in San Juan Capistrano. I've been going for many years. Among my favorites, the reunion of the Byrds in 1992 with all of the original members. That must have been great in a venue as small as the Coach House. David Byrne, Los Lobos, X, Suzanne Vega, Ricky Lee Jones, many others at the Coach House in San Juan Capistrano. Brian, thank you so much. 866-893-5722. John in West Los Angeles, what vintage Los Angeles venue do you want to remember on this Southern California history segment?
10: Well, it's at Hollywood Bowl, and this could only happen in L.A. The Hollywood Bowl Orchestra played with a full-size Hollywood screen of The Sound of Music, and they had a costume contest beforehand, and the winners of the contest showed up in the original drapery costumes from the 1965 production.
0: Oh, I love it. I love it, John. And those Sound of Music events have been huge at the Hollywood Bowl. Just as you said, 866-893-5722. Sean emailed a fun auditorium memory I wasn't alive for, but the history of the Velvet Underground playing at Beverly Hills High in late 1968. It's actually covered with a couple of photos in the 1969 Beverly Hills High School yearbook. James Baldwin and Hakeem Jamal also made appearances at Beverly Hills High School in the auditorium that school year as well. 866-893-5722. Julie in Santa Monica also wants to call out the Santa Monica Civic for the Tammy Show in 1964, a two-evening concert that was actually made to be shown. It featured every single Motown band, Beach Band, British Invasion. James Brown was there, the Rolling Stones, Leslie Gore, the Supremes. It was electrifying. The sad part was Mick Jagger had to go on stage after James Brown, and Mick Jagger just, you could see it, she said, he is dancing next to James Brown, and it was wanting. Julie, they then released, after many years of it being in rights limbo, where no one who wasn't in the live audience for the Tammy Show had a chance to see it, I don't know, maybe a decade ago, they released a film version of the Tammy Show. It's been shown on television. I don't know which streaming service has it now, but it is incredible for the reasons you said, Julie. The artist roster for those couple of nights were just incredible. Klaus in Rancho Cucamonga, what vintage LA area venue do you recall great performance at?
11: My first punk show at Perkins Palace, seeing the Plasmatics in 1980.
0: Oh, that's great. And Perkins Palace was a home of punk in Southern California. It's since been retrofitted as an apartment building. The facade of Perkins Palace is still there. It's just up the street from us on Raymond here in Pasadena. Its original name, I think, was the Raymond Theater, if I'm not mistaken. It was a movie theater. Then live performance venue was Perkins Palace. What else did you see there, Klaus?
11: Oh, my God. 3 years later, Larry, we had a chance to see Einstein's Ende Neubauten, the industrial band from Germany. We went because the opening act Specimen was one of our favorites. And I'm telling you, that show scared us because they were using, you know, these sign, like electric devices, and these cinders were like flying into the audience. And then for the encore, they set the stage curtains on fire. I don't know how they got away with that.
0: Oh, my gosh.
11: It was a little bit frightening. We were kind of worried about our safety, but we did enjoy it very much.
0: Klaus, thanks so much. The Perkins Palace, a.k.a. the Raymond Theater. I think it may have been called the Crown Theater at one point. It had multiple names. 866-893-5722. Mark and Rancho Mirage wants to call out the Raymond as well. The Ventura Club, the Forum, Irvine Meadows Amphitheater, the Santa Barbara Bowl, so many great venues. Linda in Pasadena says she saw Bowie at the Forum in the 1970s. It was incredible. We have more venues, historic ones still standing that are still beloved, as well as others long gone. We're at 866-893-5722. We'll be back in a minute.
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13: 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We'll take the first two callers at 626-583-5300.
0: It's Air Talk on LAist 89.3 in the LAist app. I'm Larry Mantle. On our Southern California History segment, we're thinking about the great historic venues for live music and other performances here in Southern California. Some of these venues are gone, some of them still standing. Justine in El Monte, good to have you with us. What venue do you remember fondly? Justine, are you there?
14: Jesse's here. Hold on.
0: Justine?
14: Say hello.
0: Okay, we're gonna try and get you back. 866-893-5722. Marta in Azusa. What venue do you fondly recall?
15: The Hollywood Palladium. We always used to go to Latin nights at the Hollywood Palladium once a month, and it was a blast. I mean, they would have bands like Celia Cruz, Tito Puente, Hector Lavoe. I mean, all the Latin artists would come there, and it was just a fabulous, fabulous evening for all the Latinos.
0: Having seen Celia Cruz in a much larger venue, I can't imagine how dynamic she was on stage to see her in a place like the Hollywood Palladium, which they have completely refurbished. Beautiful venue. I'm so glad to see the Palladium still going strong. Marta, thank you so much. Let's talk with Albert in the Fairfax District. Albert, what venue do you love for music, whether it's here or gone?
16: It's still here. Hi, Larry. It's McCabe's Guitar Shop in Santa Monica. They turned the back room into a concert room with maybe 120 seats. I've seen many concerts everywhere, but the best one I saw was Mitch Ryder in a room of 120 people, and he tore it up. He sang it like he was 74. He said, "I got two titanium hips. I'm gonna jump around, but not like I did when I was a kid." And he did not phone it in. He grabbed it, and he shook it, and he was just effusive. One of the best concerts I've ever seen.
0: He brought that Motor City intensity to the performance, Albert. Must have been great.
16: He didn't bring the Detroit wheels. He got a house band from the guys who teach there. Yeah. But he ripped it up.
0: Oh, that's great. Albert, thanks so much. McCabe's in Santa Monica, as Albert said, guitar shop by day, concert venue in the back at night. Let's see. We have Jake in Newport Beach. Jake, for you, your favorite historic venue.
17: I love the Wiltern. Been there several times. Probably my favorite show was Glenn Hanson. That was
0: we just lost
17: my wife, my two teenage kids, a decade or so ago. It was an amazing concert.
0: Wow. Glenn Hansard, as you mentioned, of course, the actor and singer who passed last week in a motorcycle accident. That must have been great. The Wiltern is just absolutely gorgeous venue, Jake. What other shows have you seen there that you fondly remember?
17: Oh, gosh, I'm trying to remember them all. It's been a few years.
0: That's all right.
17: Age,
0: that's so. All right, Jake. Thanks so much. Mark in Rancho Mirage, what theater stands out for you for music or other performances?
18: Larry, in West Covina in the late 60s, early 70s, they had the Doors out at the Carousel Theater. They also had Creedence out there. They had some really super rock and roll bands, but the Doors, who were obviously opening up at the Whiskey years earlier, played there a couple times. So really a great venue in a small town in West Covina.
0: That's great. The Carousel Theater in West Covina. Thank you so much. And I remember that right off the 10 freeway there in West Covina. There was also the Valley Music Theater, since demolished, which had terrific performances in the Woodland Hills area. It later became a boxing venue associated with the Forum. They called it the Valley Forum and televised boxing matches from what had been the Valley Music Theater. Again, that's since been destroyed. Kevin in Long Beach emailed, I remember a surreal experience when practically my entire high school was on the lawn section at Irvine Meadows to see Bad Company and the Steve Miller Band. I saw so many great shows there. Missy in Alhambra emailed, I saw so many great ska and punk shows as a teen at the UCR Barn in the late 90s. Meg in the Miracle Mile District, the Ivar Theater in Hollywood, 60s and 70s. You're a good man, Charlie Brown, Dames at Sea, Godspell, The Greek is mentioned, Cinerama Dome, so many others.
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0: In an hour, NPR's Here and Now looks at the latest research into exposure to household germs in childhood. And on Fresh Air at noon, Tanya Mosley talks with journalist Gil Duran, author of the book The Nerd Reich, which looks at Silicon Valley billionaires and venture capitalists who see democracy in their way. It's all coming up right after Air Talk at 11.
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0: From the Moan Broadcast Center, this is Air Talk. Good morning, I'm Larry Mantle. We're at the second offering of tickets to the 2028 LA Olympic Games. Our Libby Rainey's been getting details on what's available and how best to navigate the ticket buying process. She's twice won the Oscar for Best Actress, been nominated three times, won three Emmys among 10 nominations, and Sally Field continues to rack up plaudits in a more than 60-year career. It started by playing the teenage Gidget up through her starring role in the Netflix movie Remarkably Bright Creatures. She's with us this morning. And Harvard paleontologist Daniel Lieberman reveals the evolutionary arc of the human diet in his new book, Fed Up.
22: Live from NPR News in Washington, I'm Louise Schiavone. Iran says it is close to a final deal with Oman to reopen the Strait of Hormuz. But before that happens, Iran has some tough conditions for the U.S. NPR's Hadil Al-Shalshi reports.
23: Among other demands, Iran wants the U.S. to lift a naval blockade and sanctions and pay it reparations for war damages, high prices for the United States. Asla Aydan Tashbash is a fellow at Brookings Institution who's been following the talks. She says with this set of tough conditions, Iran wants to force President Trump to cave as he heads into the midterms with a weakened economy and an angry base.
24: Iran wants to use this time, use their leverage
3: but also the midterm calendar, for a stronger agreement that establishes their sovereignty over Hormuz.
23: Iran's strategy may come with some of their own risk. If it doesn't strike a deal soon, Iran could face more internal unrest as its economy gets worse. Hadil Al-Shalchi, NPR News, Istanbul.
22: The elite Michigan art school where Jeffrey Epstein, a convicted sex offender, allegedly found some of his earliest victims, has sexual abuse allegations that span 7 decades. That's according to a new report from an outside law firm hired by Interlochen Center for the Arts. NPR's Ava Berger spoke with a victim of abuse at the school.
4: In 2005, 2 months after he turned 16, Paul Bush was molested by his Interlochen ballet teacher. The teacher later pleaded guilty to the abuse.
6: I don't even know how differently my life would have gone had this event not occurred.
4: The big question is, how could this happen at such a well-known institution, a place with successful alums such as Chapel Roan and Josh Groban? The report's findings and Bush's experience provide some indications. In many cases, adults were able to meet alone with students. At the same time, the children at the school had limited communication with their families. They were vulnerable because of their age, sexual identities, and lack of experience, and some were scared to report their abuse. Ava Berger, NPR News.
22: The Consumer Price Index for July will be released in the coming week, and economy watchers will be looking to the impact of the war in Iran on energy prices and the cost of goods in general. Diane Swank, chief economist at the accounting firm KPMG US, notes that while the jobless rate is still relatively low, hiring has cooled.
7: It's still very difficult to find work. We know the duration of unemployment went down a little bit in the month of July, which is encouraging, but we need a lot more of that. There's about 1.8 million people that have been unemployed more than 27 weeks in any given month, in the month of July in particular. That's come down a little bit, but that's very elevated. It's much higher than it was pre-pandemic.
22: Economist Diane Swank. On Wall Street at this hour, the Dow is off 123. The Nasdaq is down 110. This is NPR News in Washington.
24: Live from LAS News, I'm Austin Cross. Big Bear Bald Eagle Jackie is fighting for survival. On Sunday, the Ojai Raptor Center said her condition is unstable and her blood numbers are critically low. 9 veterinarians are treating her, along with federal and state wildlife reps. The bird's suffering from anemia. Vets aren't sure what's causing it. Metrolink suspending service on the Orange County line between the Oceanside and Laguna Niguel Mission Viejo stations because of high tides. The changes will last through Friday. Weekend service isn't expected to be affected. The suspensions intended to keep service reliable. Amtrak Pacific Surfliner and freight rail service shouldn't be affected as long as conditions stay safe. Some new tax credits are now in effect for any Californian who buys an electric vehicle for the first time. You'll get $3,500 off a new EV if it's under $50,000 and $1,700 off a used one under $25,000. Governor Newsom says this is all about California being a global clean energy leader.
25: That's what today represents, and daylight over darkness, and fresh air of progress over this stale air of normalcy.
24: The rebate gets directly applied at the dealership. Round 2 of the 2028 Olympic ticket sales opens today. If you got picked for this drop, you're going to want to check your email for a link the day before your window opens. You can buy up to 12 tickets in your window. The opening and closing ceremonies cap out at 4. The first round already sold more than 4 million tickets. For more LAist news, go to LAist.com. It's 10:06.
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0: It's Air Talk on LAist 89.3 and the LAist app. A very good Monday morning to you. I'm Larry Mantle. Coming up a little bit later this hour on Air Talk, 2-time Oscar winner for Best Actress Sally Field joins me to talk about her latest award nomination. It's a regular thing for her, but it's for a terrific performance in Remarkably Bright Creatures, the Netflix film that has been out for several months. Sally Field joins us later this hour, but we begin with the very latest on 2028 LA Olympic Game ticket sales. In fact, our Libby Rainey, who's been reporting extensively on this, even got her time to purchase tickets. Nonetheless, she's here to tell you how you can get your tickets instead of buying her own. Hey, Libby, thanks so much for joining us. Good morning.
1: Good morning, Larry. Here we are.
0: So this week, this is the second drop of tickets. So what's happening?
1: Yeah. So, anybody who registered, you had to pre-register essentially to be entered into the lottery to get a slot to purchase tickets. So, if you entered before the first drop and didn't get the first drop, you were automatically re-entered into the second drop. And same for if you bought, say, under the max for the first drop. So people should have heard on Thursday or Friday via email if they got a slot. And now today is the first of 10 days. So August 10th to August 20th, tickets are going to be on sale and people are going to be logging in. And of course, the question for me is like, what are they seeing? What are the prices?
0: Yeah. So. And what's left to purchase? Because it's been unclear to me which tickets went on sale in the first round, which are going to be in this. So I got an email as a registered person and I bought a number of tickets in the first go round, saying that I would be receiving an email with a time slot this time around. I've not gotten that subsequent email.
1: Oh, interesting.
0: But do you have any sense of what tickets now are being offered or why these were held back for a second drop?
1: Yeah, not like specifically. I know something LA28 has said is that, tickets would be available across the event, like across the board. So I think the idea here being it's not as though something fully sold out in that first drop. I also know a huge focus here locally is those $28 tickets. That's the cheapest ticket available for the Olympics. So, we know there are going to be more of those. LA28 said there would be a million in total, $28 tickets, but we don't know how many are left. And and also, what we saw happen in the first drop is maybe those that signed on day one early saw some of those cheaper tickets and just saw tickets in general, but they became less and less available over the time period that people were buying.
0: Well, in the $28 ticket offering, I mean, it was nice that some of those lower price tickets were made available, but it seemed like it also kind of built up expectations that, well, even if there aren't $28 tickets, maybe there are $75 tickets available. And instead, what we have seen is in the hundreds and in the thousands of dollars, just I think the scale was nowhere near what people were expecting.
1: Yeah, I think you're right. It's sort of like that was the headline. And so it really set people up to feel sort of crestfallen, which sounds like a big word to say, but people really were like either very angry or very upset. And you can understand it's just it's a 180 when you don't know what you're going to get when you sign on and suddenly you go, oh, am I going to pay, $500 to go to this event in two summers on a Wednesday afternoon? I mean, it's something people are having to figure out. But I agree. The marketing, I think, set people up a little bit for surprise when, in fact, most of the tickets were very expensive. And I don't know if you saw, but the New York Times had a story saying this is by far the most expensive Olympic Games in history.
0: Yeah.
1: And the tickets are just, astronomical.
0: As we saw with World Cup, by far the most expensive World Cup, the North American version of it.
1: Yeah,
0: so we go big on prices here.
1: Yeah,
0: I want to hear from AirTalk listeners. If you are someone who got that email last week that you're going to be given a time slot, or if you have, like Libby, been given a time slot to purchase, please give us a call. Share with us what your intentions are. We're at 866-893-5722. How are you determining your threshold for pricing for events? What's your strategy for getting the tickets that you want? 866-893-5722. For example, when I did my purchases a few months ago, I started off with the events I thought would be in higher demand, went and made those purchases first, then did the things I thought would be, there'd be less demand to try and maximize my chance to get them. Some of the things, before I could actually click through to purchase them, were gone after I selected them. You have, it's not like they held them for you indefinitely. 866-893-5722, or you can email us at atcomments@las.com. Please include your location and first name. One of the questions, Libby, that we asked when you were on with us last time was, Are these prices going to just naturally inflate on the secondary market, or are some of them actually going to fall? Because as I recall, you told me for the Paris Games that some of the tickets actually went down in value, and there were some of the events where there were far less than capacity.
1: Yeah, so, you know, I think this is one question, right? So the resale market opens in 2027. We don't really have details on what that's going to look like, but I think just given, again, the what did Gianni Infantino say? The special characteristics of the American market, aka you can charge a lot of money, you know, make it so we can expect that maybe people are going to be trying to resell for even more than they purchased. But yeah, so I spoke to somebody who went to the Paris Olympics, and in Paris, my understanding is that in Paris, you could only resell at face value. So, you know, you couldn't just sell a ticket you got for $200 for $400. But I spoke to somebody who said, yeah, in the end, you know, I couldn't even resell all the tickets that I had purchased. So I do think as people are buying, you know, whether they're deciding they're definitely going to go or banking on the idea that if they do, you know, drop a lot of money on something, they'll be able to resell it and maybe even make money, maybe for the opening ceremony or something like that, or like, you know, finals in track and swimming, that's a good bet. But it's just hard. It's hard to say.
0: Yeah.
1: And, you know, you mentioned the World Cup. Like, there was a question about the World Cup. The tickets are so expensive. Are the stadiums going to be half full in the end? And, of course, they were full. But, you know, it's a different animal with the Olympics, just all the different sports, the prelims. So it's a good question.
0: Yeah, the variation in demand is so different. Where World Cup, people would go see virtually any country, whether they had a rooting interest or not, just to be part of the spectacle. Perhaps we'll see that even with less visible Olympic events. You know, I was wondering, did we see with the North American World Cup tremendous increase in prices on the secondary market for games? Because I thought at least for some of them, the prices on the secondary market were astronomical. I don't know if that held up, though, across all the games.
1: Yeah, I'm not sure because again, people could set it as they wished. So I think I remember seeing like even like one seat for one particular game being priced at $1 million, and that, like, you know, so it's hard to say. But I do think, you know, particularly with the World Cup, as there was an understanding of which countries would play, right? That would change the resale market. So if it ended up, of course, because we didn't know where teams were going to play, it depended on how many games they won, and that would affect how much those tickets were going for. But yeah, I mean, people seem to be able to charge a lot of money for those tickets.
0: So Libby, as we're speaking, apparently people are getting their time slot emails. Our Becca Stummy in events, our producer, said, I just got mine just this moment.
1: Oh,
0: so some are going out right now. I just quickly checked my personal email, and no, I don't have a time slot.
1: Larry, they're keeping you, they're holding you in suspense. My understanding is if you get a later slot, it's not as easy to get to, you know, this where you fall in this 10-day time period does seem to matter, at least according to the first drop.
0: Our producer Courtney is in the queue to buy right now. Courtney, you're supposed to be working. What are you doing by
1: Courtney?
0: That's fine. It's research for the segment. I'm sure that's it, Courtney.
1: Absolutely.
0: All right. 866-893-5722. Evelyn, our technical director, says her slot is tomorrow. 866-893-5722. So I want to hear what your ticket buying strategy is. If you're part of this second drop of tickets because you registered months ago, how are you undertaking it? Did you get tickets the first time around, or were you shut out? Or were there tickets that you wanted just weren't available, you didn't end up buying because there were no events you were interested in attending? What are you looking for this time around? Important to hear your strategy. We had so many listeners who called us when we did this several months ago the first time around, and to hear the different strategies was fascinating. 866-893-5722, or you can email us at atcomments@las.com. Please include your first name and your location. Our Libby Rainey is talking about her coverage of the Olympics, including the ticket sales. Libby, is the retailer going to be just an official Olympics resale platform? Are brokers really totally cut out of this?
1: I don't know. Yeah. So LA28 has their, you know, official partner, and will be launching its official resale. And, you know, one thing they've said, of course, is like, if you're seeing resold tickets now, there's no guarantee that those are real. I'm not sure about this other. Yeah. Like, will the other many ticket resale platforms kind of get in on this? And I think that's going to be, again, just yet another interesting thing to watch, because obviously LA 28 wants everybody to go through the official platform. But I don't know if they'll be like cracking down on if they see things on other markets or how that's going to work. So more questions than answers on pretty much everything.
0: Has LA 28 become more responsive for it? Because when you were on with us talking about this last time, it seemed like it could be very difficult to get your questions answered. Is it still somewhat opaque?
1: Yeah, LA 28 is not, you know, hopping on the phone on the record. So they're not wanting to talk, you know, freely about all these different things and kind of provide journalists with all that information freely. I'm getting a lot of statements, but I think much of it ends up being kind of a TBD. So if anybody from LA 28 is listening, I urge you, go on the record more with us, please. But yeah, that's not been, they're very controlled. They have a very controlled media strategy, and that is what I encounter across the board. One thing I'll just say about the ticket prices is, with that $28 thing, I'm curious also what people think about, you know, I thought the $28 thing, so the first drop had the locals only sale, and I think that made it kind of feel like, okay, locals are going to get those $28 tickets. But I don't know, in the end, I sort of thought, I wonder if they could have done a couple things differently on the $28 things. Like, maybe every local gets the opportunity to buy two if they get a slot, instead of like some people getting 12, $28 tickets and some people getting none. And now, of course, there's no distinction between the locals, because that's our focus in this newsroom, right? Is like, what does this mean for people in LA? And I just kind of, it's left me with a lot of questions about how this was set up, because, you know, there could be somebody sitting with 12, $28 tickets and somebody who's not going to go. And again, if it's happening in your backyard, it changes the calculus if it's worth it, if you're able to participate or not.
0: And just to clarify, this second drop, is this like the first one for Southern California residents, or this is wider?
1: This is wide open. Okay. Yeah. That was just the first drop.
0: Marvin in Redondo Beach emailed, I'm not sure if this is a widespread issue, but I wasn't selected for the first ticket drop. I did receive an email from LA 28 stating so, also stating I would automatically be entered in the second drop. But I didn't receive any email from LA 28 about the second drop or my status. I verified an email from LA 28 wasn't in my spam folder. A friend of mine who purchased 12 tickets the first time received an email with a time slot for the second. I just wanted to make you aware of this issue. Wonder to determine if you've heard about this from others.
1: Oh, that's interesting. I haven't, but I can ask about it. I do know that sort of what we saw the first time was kind of your whole range of technical issues and frustrations. So I'm curious what that indicates, because it's true. They say you just have to register once it's all set.
0: Yeah, Marvin, so sorry to hear about this. Libby, thank you so much for joining us. We appreciate it very much. Anything that would be helpful for you as you write these stories on LA 28 for people to share with you about their experiences?
1: I'm curious how people's perspectives on the Olympics are changing or not based on their experience with tickets, and how they're thinking about potentially how they'll navigate that summer as a local, depending on if they're going or if they're actually saying, actually, this seems like something that people who can spend only thousands of dollars are going to go to. So maybe that's going to change how they're relating to their plans for the summer. So I'm interested in that.
0: I was seeing how people who made their homes available for short-term rentals during World Cup, apparently some of them did quite well.
1: Right. So it's like, or, you know, I think there have been the stories about like parking out, you know, making your front lawn a parking lot, stuff like that. So yeah, I'm, you know, how are people feeling about the Olympics as this gets more real? And it turns out most of us aren't going to be going front row at the Coliseum for $28.
0: The front lot of the house is parking lot, a long-term LA tradition for Coliseum events.
1: Exactly. Exactly.
0: Libby, thanks so much. Appreciate it.
1: Thanks, Larry.
0: That's Libby Rainey, LAist reporter, covering the 2028 LA Games. It's Air Talk on LAist 89.3 and the LAist app. Coming up, Sally Field, a terrific starring performance in the Netflix film Remarkably Bright Creatures. We talk with her about her more than 60-year career and all the acclaim with television and feature films. We're back in just 1 minute.
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0: It's Air Talk on LAist 89.3 and the LAist app. I'm Larry Mantle. Sally Fields has a remarkable career, more than 60 years in front of a camera. She first gained fame as the teenage Gidget and flying nun of TV, but her commitment to acting really came to the fore with major performances in Stay Hungry, Smokey and the Bandit, Absence of Malice, Norma Rae, and Places in the Heart. Norma and Places garnered her Best Actress honors from the Academy. But as TV has creatively blossomed since the mid-60s era in which she started, Sally Fields also given critically acclaimed performances on the smaller screen. The most recent of her 10 Emmy nominations is for the Netflix movie Remarkably Bright Creatures. This would be her fourth Emmy win. Sally Fields, so good to have you with us today on Air Talk.
10: Thank you, Larry. Nice to be here.
0: Let's start first with your devotion to the work. I mean, you continue to act big screen and on television. Clearly, you love what you do. And just speak to the passion that you have for doing this work.
10: I don't know. I can't almost talk about the passion. It has always been who I am. I found this stage. A stage when I was 13 in the seventh grade and at Birmingham High School in the San Fernando Valley. And it was the first time, because it was in the 50s, that I heard my own voice in my head, because I was a little girl raised in the 50s and you aren't allowed to do this and you aren't allowed to say that and you have to wear this and you have to do that. And women at that time were sort of, you had to shut down a lot of parts of yourself. And then I found the stage and I began to open up and hear my own voice, my own emotions. And yes, it was through somebody else's words, but that's what the craft of acting is. And slowly but surely, I really fell in love with the craft, or became constantly enchanted with the craft of telling stories through yourself.
0: You know, speak, if you would, the difference between this craft of acting, this way to access emotions and to portray them through characters, versus being a star, someone who's recognized on the street. You had this fame early on as a teenager with the two television series. And have those lived for you easily side by side or uneasily, and why?
10: But it is an interesting question how you put that, even, Larry. I have talked about this, but you say it very clearly. That part of it, being a celebrity, in quotes, a star of some degree, changes through the eras of my life, is something I just have to endure. I don't like it. But I have been a celebrity of forms my entire adult life, since I was 17. So I don't know how I would be different if that hadn't invaded my self at such a young age. It certainly has changed how I walk down the street and go to the supermarket, but it hasn't kept me from walking down the street and going to the supermarket. But it's what I've had to just navigate to get to what I do.
0: And I think, Sally, that a large part of the affection that your fans have for you goes beyond the terrific work into how you present as a person. I'm thinking of your game show appearances, talk show appearances, interviews like this. And I wonder, because you've talked about some very difficult stuff in your childhood, but you know, what is it like for you when acting was this sort of, you mentioned giving you this voice, but also needing to do the promotional part of this as well. And how much of this do you embrace, and how much of it is difficult compared to acting?
10: You know, the truth of the matter is that every role that I was lucky enough to get, and in some cases I had to fight like crazy to get, but every one of them taught me. When I had to stand in those shoes of somebody else, whoever they were, someone I was not, living in places I had never lived, doing things I had never done, I began to feel my own feet. Each one of them, you know, informed who I am today. And sometimes I will be somewhere, I'll walk down the street, as I talk about walking down the street, because I'm in New York a lot, so it's walking down the street. But I will, you know, something will flash in my head and I go, well, that's a deja vu. When did I say that? And I realize it wasn't me that said it. It was a character that I was playing that said it. But all of those memories and thoughts, they lodge in your head as if they were truly yours. As if you really did do that. You know, acting is a kind of self-hypnosis. And you spend such a long time trying to learn how to do that, this craft, and then to prepare and get yourself in that place to do this role, that it imprints itself on your memory as if you really did it. You know, thank God I didn't play a character going down on the Titanic, because in my mind, I would have done that. It would have been this like near death thing.
0: I find that more understandable than sometimes looking back on an interview I've done. Did I say that or the guest say that? Now, that's even harder. I get it when you're playing a role and as you say, you're engaged in self-hypnosis. Sally Field joining us on Air Talk. She's Emmy-nominated for Remarkably Bright Creatures on Netflix, a film that has had critical acclaim as well as done extremely well on the platform. She stars as Tova, an aging woman who's lost her husband. Her son had died under unclear circumstances, and the job that she performed at the local aquarium led her to become very close to an octopus that was in the collection there. Their relationship, as well as Tova's with the humans, is at the center of Remarkably Bright Creatures. It's adapted from a popular book. And Sally, I wonder, when you were approached for this and you saw the script for it, what were the things that made you feel that this was the right role for you?
10: Well, I got this book. I was lucky enough to be given this book by a new production company, Night Owl, Brian Unglis and Peter Craig. Peter Craig happens to be my son. And they found it in galleys, so it had not been published yet, this lovely book by Shelby Van Pelt. And I read about three chapters and then said, I want to do this. It's a story of an old woman, a young man, and an octopus, not something that comes around very often. But it's about family and forgiveness and connection, home and friendship. And right now, we need all of those things. We need to feel all of those things in this country, in this world. And so it took a long time to get the screenplay out of this lovely book, because we didn't want to miss any of the charm of the book. And yet it is a film, so you don't have the luxury of all those pages of wonderful words. It has to be an image, and you can't like tip your hand, as I say. You can't, there's kind of a mystery in it, and you can't reveal the mystery too soon, or, you know, that's the end. So it took a long time to really get the script where it needed to be. And then even then, when we were off shooting, it was constantly changing of this way, this, that. And it was certainly a family affair, but it was for me, I so loved what it was about and the loneliness and friendship of Tova and this wonderful, you know, giant Pacific octopus, Marcellus.
0: And you have such an emotional range in this role, and you're not alone in being an older actor who's getting some really rich roles to play where you get to do a lot. Is this heartening for you to see that, you know, this isn't just you, but other actors later in life are getting some fantastic opportunities like this?
10: Who?
0: look at Netflix, look at the streaming service. There are all these shows with older performers at the center of them.
10: I know.
0: It's great.
10: I know. But you know what? They like me, you struggle and work so hard to find something worth doing. I have certain things I feel so such allegiance to my generation of women that I don't want to do anything that treats them with disregard. You know, women honestly are not just looking to get a date, you know, really, or, you know, to be romantic with their husband.

0: relationship with the octopus. It's about finding, she finding the loss of her son in meeting another young man who's way younger than her son, but a lost young man. And that's, you know, again, that I can relate to in my life because I'm very close to my sons and my five grandkids. So
1: I, you know, when I look at the emotional range of this character, one of the things that stands out to me about Tova is, and this kind of along the lines of what you're saying, she's not responsive really to the expectations of others, including her friends with whom she socializes in her knitting group, the Knitwits. She's holding to who she is, even as she struggles, and even with she herself has difficulty with herself, clearly. And yet you see she's not a caricature as an older woman who's dealing with loss and this tremendous pain. She's trying to get unstuck. And I guess to me, the nuance of that you bring to this character of Tova is really important. And can you speak to how you found that, how you portray that?
0: I don't know. I thank you. I can't quite answer that question. I do know this, that I worked across a wonderful, wonderful, talented young actor, Lewis Pullman. And from moment one, it was like I knew him and we could improvise and he charmed me. And in reality, that's what happens to Tova. She meets this young man and she's crabby with him and he's not doing well enough and he's not taking things seriously enough. But little by little, it's him, this charming, goofy character, that starts to chip away at the wall that she has built up around herself because she can't grapple with the loss of her son.
1: I wanted to talk before I let you go about an earlier film that you did that still is one of my favorites and perhaps not as well known, Hooper, which to me is the best film, giving a sense of what the stunt life is like. You grew up in that with your stepfather in what I know was a traumatic childhood that you've spoken about and written about. But just what memories do you have of making that film, which just seemed like so inside, Hollywood inside?
0: Boy, that's a complicated question, complicated answer. I had a very complicated relationship with my stepfather, who was a stuntman turned actor. And I had a very complicated relationship with Burt Reynolds at the time, who was the star of the film. And so the two of them together, actually Burt was so like my stepfather in a lot of ways. Being with Burt was like exercising the relationship that was with my stepfather. And so it was a complicated place for me to be, because there were times when my stepfather was on the set and I think he had a little bitty role. And so it's like, yowie. Ultimately, I was able to untangle a lot of that. It's, you know, we spend our whole life trying to untangle some of the webs that are made from our childhood that are no longer productive, or if they were ever productive, they were defense mechanisms that a child has to put up to the, when they feel they're in danger or they have to like survive, they have to put this up. And then when you're a grown up, you don't know how to take that coat off that you made for yourself because the room was cold when you were a child. You know, how do you get the coat off? You can't even recognize you have it on. So that is the work of our whole lives, is to try to detangle that so that it no longer is holding us back as an adult or an old person, even. Keep going. Don't give up.
1: I love how this all, your life, your experiences, your art, all of this comes together as you've lived a fair portion of your life in front of us in all these roles you've portrayed for decades. Sally Field, congratulations on yet another Emmy nomination, tremendous performance in remarkable

0: Incredibly Bright Creatures, streaming now on Netflix. It's been a pleasure to talk with you. Thank you for joining us.
1: Thank you, Larry. It's so great to talk to you. I mean, I'm a Southern California girl, so I listen to you, you know? It's like to be able to talk to you is really a treat for me. Thank you.
0: Thanks so much. Sally Field, Remarkably Bright Creatures. It's Air Talk on LAist 89.3 and the LAist app. Coming up, we talk with Harvard paleontologist Daniel E. Lieberman. His new book, Fed Up, What Evolution Reveals About Food, Diet, Health, and Eating Well. 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We'll find out about his experiencing experimenting with the evolution of the human diet when we come back in just 90 seconds.
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0: 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He's professor of biological sciences, founding chair of Harvard's Department of Human Evolutionary Biology. So as he studies evolution, he's looking at it many different ways. But how have we evolved to eat? The professor set out to study that, both he and his wife, with a variety of different diets. Professor Lieberman, thank you for joining us today on Air Talk.
1: It's my pleasure. Thank you for asking me.
0: In your book, Fed Up, share with us how you decided to, in a sense, make yourself a guinea pig for this, to look at all these different diets that are touted as being most aligned with our evolution.
1: Well, since I was decided to write a book about the evolution of diet and how the evolution of diet is relevant to thinking about health today, I thought it would be fun to kind of pair the story of human diet with various kinds of diets that people try. And I thought, you know, if I'm going to write about these things, I should also try them. And then my wife foolishly agreed to join me.
0: So you made yourself the test subjects for this. But let's go back and look at the evolution of the human diet. How much of it was really geographically based, where early human populations lived? I assume that by definition, narrowed what was available for humans to consume.
1: Well, we evolved in Africa, but Africa is an extremely diverse place. And one of the things that, you know, we learned about when studying Paleolithic diets or hunter-gatherer diets in the tropical world, including in Africa, was how incredibly diverse they are. We evolved to eat just about everything. In fact, we are the animal kingdom's ultimate omnivores. If it moves and it's not poisonous, we eat it. And because we evolved not to, you know, eat to become centenarians, we evolved to eat so that we could survive and reproduce. And so, you know, the equation of life is food in, babies out. And anything that was food went in. And of course, cooking and food processing also vastly increased the diversity of human diets.
0: Do you expect that earlier on in our evolution, humans were less reactive to what they ate negatively? I mean, I think of certain animals who are omnivores who can seemingly eat anything without getting ill, and yet humans don't have that capacity, at least in the modern era. So was there a time when we were better suited to just eat absolutely anything without nausea?
1: Well, I mean, I'm not sure about nausea, but, you know, up until recently, human diets were pretty generally healthy. And it's really, of course, often the relationship between what you eat and its health consequences, they're either very quick and short, like getting nauseous or, you know, getting diarrhea or something like that. That happens pretty quickly, and you learn pretty quickly what you can and can't eat. But now we're faced with a very different kind of problem, which is that we eat food, you know, much of it ultra processed and, you know, full of junk, you know, and it takes 20, 30, 40 years for us to get the health effects of those foods. And so it's very hard for people to figure out the relationship between cause and effect. And I think that's one of the reasons why people are so confused about diet and why so many folks out there can, you know, popularize various diets without knowing their consequences.
0: Let's talk about raw foods and diets that are centered around that, the claim being that this is more aligned with early humans. So what did you find when you tried them?
1: Yeah, well, you have to say of all the, you know, I mean, I tried the raw food diet because there are a few people out there, not many, who think that, you know, cooking ruins the nutrients in food. It's quite the reverse. Cooking is actually really essential. We human beings are dependent on cooking. Cooking releases nutrients and makes a lot more energy available. And frankly, the raw food diet was unquestionably the hardest diet to follow. In fact, my wife quit after 3 days and I quit after about four because I was just constantly hungry and constantly eating and, you know, I just couldn't get enough energy from my food. It was exhausting and unpleasant. But more importantly, it tells a lesson, right? Which is, one is that cooking played a very important role in human evolution, but the other is we should beware of sort of naturalistic fallacies that, you know, if our ancestors ate it, it must be good for us. That's a pretty shallow way of thinking about what to put in your mouth.
0: Well, especially since human longevity is longer now, despite our sometimes questionable diets. Let's talk about paleo diets, which are touted. Again, just in the name, you hear what the association that's made. What was your experience?
1: Well, again, I mean, most of the book is not really about my experiences. It's really about the science. But you know, the paleo diet has some good points, right? It, you know, you basically don't eat crap food, you know, no junk food, no food with added sugar. The original paleo diet tries to tell you not to eat too much saturated fat and things like that. That's all pretty sensible. For me, the problem with the paleo diet is that it bans entire categories of food. And a lot of diets are based on elimination. So the paleo diet claims that our ancestors didn't eat grains, they didn't eat legumes, they didn't eat dairy, except when they were young, of course, in nursing. And claims that, you know, legumes and cereals have all kinds of anti-nutrients. And the problem is that, A, our ancestors did eat grains and legumes before the origins of farming. And B, if you cook or process those foods, they're incredibly healthy. You know, that is, if you minimally process them. So white flour isn't as healthy as whole wheat flour, but whole wheat flour is quite nutritious. And don't tell me beans or for that matter, peanut butter, which is by far my favorite food. It's a very healthy food. So there's some, again, it's a lot of these diets are based on elimination. They're based on various ideas that when you actually look at the lens of science, they're not entirely correct. They all have a grain of truth. And the paleo diet is not crazy, but it has some problems.
0: We're talking with paleoanthropologist from Harvard University, Professor Daniel E. Lieberman, author of Fed Up, What Evolution Reveals About Food, Diet, Health, and Eating Well. If you have questions for him, we're at 866-893-5722. So as humans turn to agriculture, how does that change our evolution? Do we have a sense in the record of how agriculture affects longevity or human health?
1: That's a very complicated story. It's hard to answer very quickly. But, you know, agriculture had some bad things and good things. I mean, we started living in higher population densities with animals. We got more disease. There was, you know, we lived in villages where there was poor sanitation. So infectious disease rates went way up. And in many ways, human health declined. But, you know, the first farmers weren't crazy because farmers also can grow a lot more food. You know, remember, we talked about earlier, food in, babies out, right? So with farming, populations started increasing. I mean, you and I wouldn't be here if it hadn't been for farming. And you know, most of these traditional farming diets were actually pretty reasonably healthy. You combine a cereal like wheat and a legume like beans or chickpeas or lentils, or in Mesoamerica, it would be corn and beans, and Asia would be rice and soy, like tofu or something like that. When you do that, you get a complementary proteins. You get a lot of nutrients, and you supplement that with vegetables and nuts and fruits and some dairy and some meat, and that's basically what pretty much all traditional farming diets are like, and they're actually all pretty good. Now again, people didn't, you know, often live to be 100, but that wasn't because of their diet. That was for other reasons.
0: We'll continue our conversation with Harvard paleoanthropologist Daniel E. Lieberman, author of Fed Up, What Evolution Reveals About Food, Diet, Health, and Eating Well. 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
0: 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The Mediterranean diet, you know, seems to be to me the most recommended from reputable health professionals. And I'm just curious, what do we see in the way of the Mediterranean diet's link with human health over a longer term?
1: Well, you're quite right. I mean, if there's any diet out there that has been most intensively studied and shown to have the best health outcome, it's unquestionably the Mediterranean diet. And there's a little Eurocentrism there because, of course, we tend to, you know, a lot of researchers study European diets rather than, say, Asian diets or, say, you know, Mesoamerican diets. But you know, remember we were just talking about before the break, but you know, it's one of those diets that were invented by farmers after, you know, the origins of agriculture, and it's, you know, you combine cereals like grain, you know, wheat basically, with legumes like lentils and chickpeas and things like that, and you also have some, you know, you also have nuts and some poultry and fish and eggs and a little bit of meat and some dairy, and you know, It's a lovely diverse diet, and of course it's heavily based in olive oil, which is we know to be a very healthy form of oil, a very healthy form of fat, and you know that just the study after study after study finds that, you know, it's not a magic bullet, it's not going to prevent you from ever getting sick, but it sure does decrease your risk if you eat a diet like this for a long time. So you know, there was a randomized control study, for example, that was done in Spain back in the two decades ago. They randomized over 7,000 adults in Spain to a Mediterranean diet and a non-Mediterranean diet, and they actually stopped the study after 5 years because the people who weren't on the Mediterranean diet, those folks were getting sick and getting heart disease at much higher rates. Other studies, like, you know, the famous Harvard Nurses Health Study, you know, individuals who ate a Mediterranean-style diet had, you know, like something like a 25% lower chance of dying from heart disease and about a 23% lower chance of just dying from anything whatsoever. And, you know, people on this diet have lower rates of obesity and type 2 diabetes and Alzheimer's and cancers. I mean, if you wanted to pick one diet for which there was a mountain of evidence, you would have to pick the Mediterranean diet.
0: Also, Professor, seems maybe a couple of decades ago, there were studies that were touting highly calorically restricted eating as a way of increasing longevity. There were studies in rats that indicated if you essentially put them on extremely restricted caloric diets, they just keep living. What does the science show about those highly restrictive diets?
1: Well, this is a really interesting topic because, you know, there is some logic to the idea, and it is true that some animals, some but not all rodents, rodents, certainly fruit flies, worms, you know, if you put them on a calorically restricted diet, they will live longer. The evidence for humans let's just say it doesn't exist. It doesn't mean it's not possible, but we don't have very good evidence. So, for example, there was one study that was done on macaques, which claimed to find an evidence for a calorically restricted diet, but actually the control group was fed a modern American diet that was so rich in sugar and stuff like that, those animals were getting obese and diabetes and, you know, metabolic syndrome. So when the experiment was repeated with a kind of a normal diet and, you know, the normal sort of, you know, macaque diet, and then a 30% reduction in calories, those other macaques didn't do any better. So there's some theoretical reasons. There's something called metabolic switching, turning on and off certain genes. There's some logic to it, but the evidence in favor of it is still, I would say, highly preliminary, and it's not going to be a magic bullet. If you want to undergo, you know, do intermittent fasting and, you know, restrict your calories to eating to a certain part of the day, it's not necessarily a bad way to go, and it can help some people with weight loss. But again, it's not a magic bullet.
0: Professor, we have run the gamut when it comes to fats. It, you know, was seen that fatty diets were linked with heart disease, and so all these low-fat or no-fat products came out. Then again, oh no, that's not good. Fat isn't really the culprit. Carbohydrates are the problem. So what does the evidence show?
1: Yeah. Well, look, you know, if there's any one argument I make in my book is that oversimplifying always gets us into trouble, and fat is no exception. Fat is complicated. And I don't think I can answer your question in even in an hour or two. But to kind of cut to the chase, look, there's several things that are important. One is that some people respond differently to saturated fat. There are individuals with what we call phenotype A and phenotype B who respond differently in terms of whether they produce more cholesterol molecules that are cause hardening of the arteries. So not all of us respond in the same way. But when you look at the data, and it is true also that when people quit fat, you know, because like my mother was one of them, you know, she got on an anti-fat diet. A lot of people went on to high carb diets, and they were refined hard carb diets with a lot of sugar and you know, white flour and things like that. Yeah, and they did worse. They got fat or you know, gained weight and got other problems. But the studies show that if you replace saturated fat with unsaturated fat, with even monounsaturated fats like olive oil or polyunsaturated fats like canola or things like that, that people do better. Their risks of heart disease go down, their risks of cancer go down. So, you know, saturated fat isn't necessarily your foe all the time, but it's never your friend, really. And, you know, study after study shows that plant fats just tend to be healthier. But again, it's complicated, and there are never any simple, you know, magic bullet answers in diet. It just that's not how it works. It's a complicated system. Every time you eat something, you don't eat something else. You know, so everything, all foods have trade-offs, yeah. And that's part of the argument of my book is that although we all want easy, simple answers to questions about what to eat, you know, it's never a simple thing. Look, think about it this way. Our ancestors, the hunter-gatherers that we, you know, lived before farming and farmers for thousands of, you know, of generations, well, hundreds of generations, they had to know a lot in order to get their food and to process their food. Now we don't need to know anything about how to get our food. Just walk into a supermarket or sit down in a restaurant. But today, unfortunately, we're faced with incredible diversity of foods that we have. Right? A typical American supermarket has 40,000 foods. 40,000 foods.
0: Wow.
1: And many of them are ultra-processed and whatever. We now need to know something about how to choose our food. And that requires that we have to learn stuff. I mean, it's important. And I tried to put in the book what I think everybody should know so that they can make their own decisions rather than have somebody like me or you or, you know, some person on TikTok tell them what they should be eating.
0: Professor, thank you so much for talking with us about your book, Fed Up, What Evolution Reveals About Food, Diet, Health, and Eating Well. Harvard paleoanthropologist Daniel E. Lieberman joining us on Air Talk. I hope we'll see you at our next Film Week screening of movies set in Southern California, the Michael Mann drama Collateral, starring a villainous Tom Cruise and Jamie Foxx on the streets of L.A. in the early 21st century. We'll be showing that film Sunday night, August 22nd at the Frida Cinema in Santa Ana. I'll be there with Film Week critics Tim Cogshell and Claudia Puig. They'll be talking about the movie afterwards. It's going to be a blast. It is highly violent and rated R, so I warn you. But I hope we see you Saturday night, August 22nd at the Frida Cinema in Santa Ana. Tickets at laist.com/events.
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7: Good morning, Nereida Moreno with you. Here and Now is next, then at 12, it's Fresh Air. Journalist Gil Duran has spent years following a small group of Silicon Valley billionaires, and he claims that they are at war with American democracy and that they're winning. 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Then it's All Things Considered with me at 1. 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It's 11 o'clock.
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12: I'm Indira Lakshmanan. It's Here and Now. Coming up, Israel's Benjamin Netanyahu rejects the peace plan from the Trump administration. So what's next for the Gaza Strip?
11: Also, younger siblings tend to make less money and get less schooling than firstborns. Why? A new study explores a germ theory.
13: When an infant has an older sibling, that baby is 2 to 3 times more likely to be hospitalized for a respiratory illness in their first year of life.
12: And teachers have quit at alarming rates in the years since the pandemic. How is that affecting education?
14: High-need schools typically have higher rates of teacher turnover. That gap between high poverty and lower poverty schools and teacher turnover increased.
12: Coming up here and now.
11: After this news.
15: Live from NPR News in Washington, I'm Louise Schiavone. In South America, at least 73 people are dead after a powerful earthquake struck Colombia. The U.S. Geological Survey says the 7.4 magnitude earthquake struck the western part of that nation. President Trump is expected to attend the swearing-in of Todd Blanche as Attorney General. The event will be private. Blanche cleared Senate confirmation on a vote of 50-49. President Trump has named Will Scharf to be his new White House counsel. NPR's Franco Ordonez says Scharf will take over on September 1st.
16: Scharf takes over as the White House's top lawyer after overseeing the administrative work of the Oval Office as the White House staff secretary. He also led the National Capital Planning Commission, which approved the president's construction of the White House ballroom. He is perhaps best known, though, as the attorney who presents and explains executive orders to the president before he signs them during public Oval Office signings. The president wrote on social media that Scharf is tough, strong, and smart, and loves the country. Trump said David Warrington, the current White House counsel, is heading to the private sector. Warrington formerly served as a personal counsel and lawyer for Trump's 2024 campaign. Franco Ordonez, NPR News.
15: At least 12 people are dead, several dozen more injured, after Ukrainian drones struck a major oil region in central western Russia. The strike is the latest in an ongoing Ukrainian campaign to target Russia's energy sector. From Moscow, NPR's Charles Maines has more.
17: The drone struck the city of Nizhny Kamsk in the Republic of Tatarstan, one of Russia's most technologically advanced oil-producing regions. Videos shared online appeared to show at least one refinery in flames, sending a large plume of smoke skyward. Local authorities said the Ukrainian drones also struck civilian targets, and the head of the republic called for an official period of mourning to honor the dead. The attack is the latest in a series of strikes targeting Russia's energy sector, key to funding Russia's ongoing military operations, says Ukraine. The drone strikes have also caused gas shortages across Russia, a crisis the government has somewhat eased by reverting to the sale of dirtier, lower-grade fuel. Charles Maines, NPR News. Moscow.
15: The consumer price index for July will be released in the coming week, and people who watch the economy will be looking to the impact on interest rates. NPR's Scott Horsley has more.
18: While the Fed sets short-term interest rates, longer-term borrowing costs are generally set by the bond market, and those rates have been going up, not down. The average rate on a 30-year mortgage has climbed to nearly 6.7%, and that's a real drag on the housing market. Home sales were down in June. We're going to get the July home sales numbers tomorrow, and they're also likely to look weak.
15: Wall Street, the Dow's down 131. This is NPR News.
7: Live from LAS News, I'm Nereida Moreno. Good morning. LA Mayor Karen Bass is in Sun Valley this morning for the grand opening of Hope the Mission's newest interim housing site. Olinda Tiny Homes will help more than 200 Angelenos who are transitioning out of homelessness. The site also features two community center rooms and a dog park. Hope the Mission has 7 similar villages across the city. Meanwhile, San Clemente residents will head to City Hall today to weigh in on a plan from OC Transit to protect a troubled coastal rail for the next 30 years. Destiny Torres has more.
19: The iconic 7-mile stretch of rail runs from South Orange County to the San Diego County line. Coastal erosion and landslides have forced it to close several times since 2021. The agency has unveiled 8 concepts that protect the bluffside, beach, and rail. The agency will present a final draft to the board in the fall after receiving this feedback. Destiny Torres, LAS News.
7: There's another meeting tomorrow on Zoom, and we have more information on how to participate on our website at LAist.com. And internet service has been restored for Verizon customers after it was knocked out for thousands of people across SoCal all day yesterday. Verizon says someone cut multiple fiber cables and caused the outage. And customers like Reina Altamirano said it left them in a serious bind.
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24: I'm Indira Lakshmanan. This is Here and Now. And we start today with reaction after Israeli Prime Minister Benjamin Netanyahu rejected a peace plan yesterday for the Gaza Strip. President Trump had celebrated on July 30th that the International Board of Peace he established reached a deal for Hamas to turn over their weapons in phases and for Israeli forces to gradually withdraw from Gaza. But Netanyahu, a close Trump ally, rejected that plan and said Israel won't leave until after Hamas is fully disarmed. Let's bring in Aaron David Miller. He's a senior fellow at the Carnegie Endowment for International Peace and former Middle East negotiator at the State Department under both Republican and Democratic presidents. Aaron, welcome back.
25: Indira, it's great to be here with you.
24: So you've sat at the negotiating table with Netanyahu over the years. Were you surprised that he rejected the plan?
25: No, 79 days before the most consequential election in Benjamin Netanyahu's political life, his margin for making compromises or deals with anything involving Hamas or Gaza is almost non-existent. And I think the prime minister is trying to navigate a sort of a fine course between his domestic, his right-wing constituents, whom he needs, at least for now, in the run-up to elections, on one hand, and Donald Trump, who he needs to keep in his corner to help campaign with him for him in those elections. So he's trying to find that fine line. It seems to me, according to two sources, the White House, that the president appears willing to give him some margin. The president is not, at least so far, accepting the public no. And as long as Netanyahu restrains Israeli military action in Gaza, which apparently, according to the administration, he's in the process of doing, I suspect this won't create an eruption or a crisis in the U.S.-Israeli relationship.
24: Well, that's interesting because, you know, Trump and Netanyahu have worked hand in glove to launch the Iran war back in February, but their relationship has been strained since then. Trump, as we know, has been pushing for a quick end to the war. Netanyahu has pressed him to keep going until Iran's nuclear capability is completely zeroed out. Meanwhile, recent polls find that U.S. public attitudes have shifted, with more Americans sympathizing with Palestinians than with Israelis now. So I wonder, does Netanyahu risk alienating his biggest ally and the U.S. president by rejecting this deal?
25: I mean, he does. And, you know, Donald Trump can't reelect Benjamin Netanyahu. But Donald Trump, if he remains neutral or, figuratively speaking, doesn't set up a let's reelect Benjamin Netanyahu campaign headquarters in Washington, which he's perfectly capable of doing, if he doesn't do that or if he's dismissive and he mocks the prime minister, it's going to amplify the vulnerabilities that Benjamin Netanyahu has domestically. And as you put it, you know, I've watched this relationship, Jimmy Carter to Bush 43, and you could throw in Obama and Biden. I've never seen the public, congressional, and even executive branch attitude sour on Israel to the degree that they have over the course of the last several years.
0: Well, you made a point about what Netanyahu's interests are here, but one of your former colleagues, former diplomat and president emeritus of the Council on Foreign Relations, Richard Haass, told NPR's Morning Edition today that this deal never had a chance because of the other side. Let's listen.
1: The idea that Hamas, a group like that, which its entire existence has been one of armed resistance, armed attacks, is going to give up its only real instrument of power is to me a pipe dream.
0: All right, so let's look at that side of the equation. Is Haass right? And if so, what happens to negotiations now to come up with a deal that will disarm Hamas and bring an end to the conflict and violence in the Gaza Strip?
25: Yeah, I mean, Richard raises, I think, a very good point. It's a very heavy lift. You know, Richard has experience in dealing with what I would describe to you as the gold standard decommissioning and demilitarization. And that is what happened in the wake of the Good Friday Agreement in 1998. It took 7 years until 2005 for the IRA and the Protestant paramilitaries, the Unionists and the Nationalists, essentially to disarm. And that was done under international supervision with effective verification. There was no intention by the Canadian general who ran the process to humiliate the other side. And most important, a political agreement was reached before demilitarization even began. So it strikes me this idea as, and you know, there's a historic opportunity if Hamas actually was serious about demilitarization, an organization that has committed its ideology, its tactics, its strategy to armed struggle on October 7, terror. But the problem is to do this, you would need real leadership and a commitment. Both up by the government of Israel, this one and the next one, and Hamas, and you don't have that.
0: Aaron, you know, I'm struck that Netanyahu himself said that as long as he is prime minister, there will not be a Palestinian state. And of course, that has been a prerequisite for militant and non-militant groups on the Palestinian side for making peace with Israel. I want to understand, you bring up the election in October. Do you think that Netanyahu is going to win? If he loses, will the next prime minister have more political leeway to agree to some sort of a plan? We have less than a minute left.
25: I would not underestimate Benjamin Netanyahu, but he's extremely vulnerable. But remember, Indira, you know, all you need is 60 plus one to govern. And the effective coalition for right and center of right in Israel probably favors Netanyahu. You could end up also with a situation in which no one forms a government and you have a caretaker government under Benjamin Netanyahu. And to the question of whether or not the next government would pursue at full speed a pathway toward Palestinian statehood, I very much doubt that. But when you're in a hole, and I'm sure this is the way the opposition looks at it, the first order of business is to stop digging. And I think you would see, in certain respects, some improvement.
0: Aaron David Miller is a former Deputy Special Middle East Coordinator at the State Department and a Senior Fellow at the Carnegie Endowment for International Peace. Thank you so much, Aaron.
25: Thanks, Indira. Great program.
2: In South Carolina, a political novice with a famous last name is on the ballot. We're talking about Darlene Graham, sister of the late Senator Lindsey Graham. She's been tapped to fill out the final months of his term. But for the next term, South Carolina is holding a special Republican primary tomorrow. And Darlene Graham is on the ballot. Here she is today on Fox and Friends.
3: Over the past 3 weeks, I've buried my precious brother. I've learned the new role in the United States Senate. I'm on this brutal campaign trail with a brutal schedule, and I'm still standing.
2: Well, let's talk about that campaign with Meg Kinnard, national political reporter for the Associated Press. Meg, welcome.
4: Hey there. Good to be with you.
2: Tell us a little of Darlene Graham's story and how she's been received by voters.
4: I mean, the story, in essence, of Darlene Graham, pieces of it are something that we've known for some time. The personal narrative that she and her brother had this hard scrabble growing up and that Lindsey Graham had adopted her after the deaths of both of their parents in swift succession when she was still a teenager. Up until about a month ago, that was pretty much what we knew about Darlene Graham. It was that personal story that her brother often referenced when he was campaigning and trying to explain kind of where he comes from and what he was about. And over these last couple of weeks, South Carolina voters have really been introduced to a different version of Darlene Graham, the person who's been working in state government for several decades and who, yes, was often there for her brother supporting him, but now is talking about her own conservative credentials and her own policy positions that she would like to advance in the U.S. Senate. And it's been kind of a hard pivot from thinking about somebody only in a personal context to now considering them not just for this interim appointment that she's been serving in, but also pursuing a full 6 years in the Senate. So it's been a swift education.
23: And she's in a crowded Republican primary, 10 candidates, including a name some of us remember, Mark Sanford. Remind us of him.
4: Mark Sanford, the guy who really just can't quit politics, it seems. He served several terms in the U.S. House, then was a two-term South Carolina governor, had a several-day disappearance in 2009 that has kind of euphemistically now been referenced as the Appalachian Trail, when that's where he said he was, but he was actually in Argentina with his mistress.
23: Yes.
4: Sanford did apology tour after apology tour, went back to the U.S. House, challenged President Trump for the nomination in 2020 briefly, and also briefly ran for Congress again earlier this cycle until now he's running for Senate. So he is a many-time candidate in several different levels and now is looking for a Senate seat.
23: Yeah, and we should note there are two congressmen in the U.S. House as part of this crowded field in tomorrow's Republican primary. President Trump has endorsed Darlene Graham, but he's also called one of the candidates, Congressman Russell Fry, outstanding and very talented, according to Newsmax. Is this primary a test of the president's endorsement, how much weight it carries?
4: In some ways it is. You're absolutely right. That's what President Trump said about Russell Fry before the whole interim appointment thing had been situated right after Lindsey Graham's death. And he and Fry have been closely politically aligned. He actually solicited candidates to challenge Tom Rice in the 2022 cycle. And Russell Fry was one of them. He got Trump support and he won. So he has always been close to the president, but President Trump was also very close to Lindsey Graham. And according to everyone with knowledge of how that circumstance unfolded, he asked her to run in this special primary. So he has endorsed her, but Fry is out with a multitude of ads pointing out that he's always been close to President Trump and has supported all of his policy priorities in the U.S. House. So he doesn't have Trump's official endorsement, but he definitely is trying to align with him. And I've had voters tell me, yep, maybe sometimes that matters, sometimes that doesn't. And so we'll see where the rubber meets the road in Tuesday's vote.
23: Procedurally, Meg, if no candidate in South Carolina gets a majority, the top two go to a runoff. So what likely scenario are political analysts expecting here?
4: Definitely considering that there will be a runoff, expecting that for sure. But I've seen just about every permutation of those top four candidates that we've mentioned, Darlene Graham, Russell Fry, Ralph Norman, the other member of Congress, as well as Mark Sanford. And it's kind of anyone's guess because polling is all over the place. There have been a lot of voters who have said they're still undecided. There were several days of early voting that happened last week, but it is expected that we'll see a lot more people actually going to the polls tomorrow. It's a special election. School is also getting underway this week. And so it's just kind of tough to know exactly who shows up, but we are all preparing to do this all over again in 2 weeks, that's
23: for
4: sure.
23: Yeah, okay. And we should note the winner faces Democrat Annie Andrews, a pediatrician from Charleston. Long day coming. Meg Kinnard is national political reporter for the Associated Press. Meg, thank you.
4: Thanks, Scott.
23: It's Here and Now.
7: Here and Now on LAist 89.3, I'm Nereida Moreno. More LAist news coming up in 15 minutes, but first, a look at the headlines. A powerful 7.4 magnitude earthquake has hit western Colombia, killing at least 73 people and trapping residents under collapsed buildings. Authorities are warning about aftershocks, and they are reporting injuries across the country. Meanwhile, congressional Democrats say they are investigating the Trump administration's efforts to deport military service members and their families. This follows an AP investigation that found that more than 50 active duty troops' spouses and parents have been detained by immigration authorities. And closer to home, Metrolink is temporarily suspending Orange County line operations this week due to anticipated high tides. That's from today through Friday between the Laguna Niguel Mission Viejo and Oceanside stations. Coming up, loggerhead turtles are having a record nesting season in the U.S. It's 11:20.
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24: It's Here and Now. The 2020 pandemic reshaped office culture forever by normalizing hybrid and remote work. It's also changed education. It's not just that online classes became popular, it's also that many school teachers left the profession altogether. A new analysis finds that teacher turnover has risen sharply since the COVID pandemic. It's now coming down, but schools are still dealing with the consequences. Education reporter Matt Barnum has been digging through the data for our editorial partners at ChalkBeat, the nonprofit education news outlet, and he joins us now. Matt, welcome back.
8: Always good to be here. Thanks.
24: So, Matt, there's no comprehensive national data on teacher dropout rates, so to speak, teachers leaving the profession. So how did you do this analysis?
8: So I pored through usually obscure data reports or studies from 21 states that had comprehensive data going back to right before the pandemic, and then I tracked rates since. And what I found was that in the vast majority of states, 19 of 21, where I was able to find the data, there was a notable spike in teachers leaving the classroom.
24: Now, you found it was particularly bad in Texas. Tell us what you found there.
8: Yeah, Texas was the biggest state where I was able to collect data. And also they had like a very long historical data, so I was able to track it over time. And overall, the state lost 35,000 more teachers than they would have lost between 2020 and 2025. And that's on a workforce of about 370,000 teachers. So that's a lot of teachers lost. Now, in many cases, they were replaced by new teachers. But the lost experience, the lost skill of the veteran teachers who left still affects classes and schools there, I suspect.
24: What was the reason that teachers have given for leaving at such a rate? Because as you say, this is a 10% of the total workforce leaving over that time period above and beyond normal attrition rates in that one profession.
8: Yeah, so there were, you know, two teachers in particular I talked to from Texas who I featured in their story. And one teacher gave, there was really just one reason, which was salary, which was that she just was really unhappy with her pay and she didn't see an opportunity to see her pay increase. And when she got an opportunity to leave for higher pay, she took it. Another teacher, though, was like, you know what? It wasn't one thing. There were just many things. There was stress during the pandemic and after the pandemic. There was not feeling respected. There was the pay issue. There was also student behavior and needs when he came back from the pandemic and school buildings fully opened up. There just was a surge in student need and student misbehavior. And this teacher just felt like, you know what? It's not worth it. The good parts of the profession are now not outweighing the bad parts.
24: Yeah, I was struck that teachers told you that the job had become so much harder than before the pandemic. And partly this was because students returned after remote learning and, you know, had lost social skills, their behavior was out of control. And I'm wondering, how did the sort of attrition of teachers play out across different socioeconomic pockets of schools? Did schools in places with higher poverty rates experience higher or lower teacher turnover?
8: Here's two things we know. One, high need schools or high poverty schools across the country typically have higher rates of teacher turnover. And in South Carolina, one state where I could get data for multiple years, that gap between high poverty and lower poverty schools and teacher turnover increased. So there were more teachers leaving in high need schools, and that gap grew even faster in recent years, which is alarming.
24: Yeah, it really is. You also reported that, you know, pay was an issue because they felt that stress had increased since the pandemic, but pay had not, you know, kept up to reflect that, and that they were, you know, maybe looking at other of their friends and family and seeing that those folks were working from home and they weren't. But it also occurs to me that there's something positive about working together. You get much more social interaction, and some people
0: you know, especially thrive on that. So has any of that in-person aspect brought teachers back into the profession?
8: I don't think we know yet, but I think you're exactly right that there are pros and cons here. We know that lots of professions outside of teaching have seen this perk of now you can work from home or now you can work remotely, and teachers don't have that for obvious reasons. And there are studies, economic studies show that workers value that sort of job flexibility. And yet when I talk to teachers who have stayed in the profession, that's one of the things that they appreciate the most. The dynamic, interesting, exciting, yes, sometimes stressful, but like energizing nature of being in an institution like a school that is just filled with humans. And maybe some people will see a value of that.
0: Yeah. Matt, talk a little bit about the broader consequences for students and for learning if there is such turnover, particularly in public schools.
8: Not all turnover is bad, we should say. But I think there's been something fundamentally destabilizing for schools recently. It's not just teachers who have left at higher rates. In many states where there's data, principals have left at higher rates. Other school staff have left at higher rates. And we know from research that on average, teacher turnover hurts learning and that teachers get better with experience. So schools have lost a great deal of accumulated knowledge and skills of the teachers who have left. And I think that's really concerning.
0: Matt Barnum is an editor and columnist with Chalkbeat, the nonprofit education news outlet. Matt, thank you so much for sharing your research with us.
8: Of course. Thanks for having me.
9: And now for a story on breakfast. Correspondent Esme Nicholson brings us this story from Munich, Germany, where she samples a Bavarian breakfast. Quick preview, heavy on the meat, heavy on the carbs.
10: Bavarians don't wait long to drink their first beer of the day.
11: Cheers.
10: After all, it's known here as Flüssiges Brot, or liquid bread, and it's part of their daily dose.
12: It's not even 10 o'clock, it's 9:50. That gentleman over there has already finished his beer, and what is it, it's a litre? I believe this is a Bavarian tradition.
11: Welcome to Bavaria.
12: Dann sage ich erstmal Prost.
10: That's Demetrius Kyriakidis. Like most of the patrons at this establishment, which makes beer and is famous for its breakfasts, he's wearing lederhosen, his Sunday Bavarian best. Kyriakidis spent a year in his free time researching the best Bavarian breakfast joints in Munich, and this is one of his favorites. He says the Weissbier, or wheat beer, helps wash down a breakfast of boiled veal sausages, sweet mustard, and a giant pretzel.
11: Thank you.
13: Guten Appetit.
10: The sausages come in a big tureen. Kyriakidis lifts the lid to reveal four pale cylindrical Weisswurst, as they're known, floating in warm water.
11: He says try not to drop it. I'll give you one at a time so they can stay warm in there.
10: Kyriakidis, who prefers to be called Jimmy, is as Bavarian as the breakfast, even if, when speaking English, he sounds like he should be tucking into bacon and eggs. He's both British and German, but says he prefers Weisswurst to an English breakfast.
11: There's two ways of eating them. One is called Sulzen, where you literally, like, cut the head off and then just suck the meat out.
10: Sounds a bit disgusting.
11: It's not my cup of tea. I prefer to be old-fashioned, use a knife and fork.
10: We both opt for cutlery. It's simple fare, but removing the sausage skin, which you're not supposed to eat, is not a simple affair.
12: It's kind of a surgical procedure. Okay, so you're cutting the sausage in half lengthways.
11: Yeah, but not cutting the skin at the bottom.
12: No, okay.
11: And then essentially it peels off quite easily.
12: Schmeckt's?
11: Sure.
10: Kyriakidis says this is not just about the food, it's about Bavarian Gemütlichkeit, which describes conviviality, often accompanied by a bit of brass umpapa for good measure. But as the Germans say, jetzt geht's die Wurst, or this is now about the sausage, which means this is serious, something master butcher Andreas Gassner agrees with. Based in the city's slaughterhouse district, known as the belly of Munich, Gassner uses his grandfather's Weisswurst recipe.
14: Eine gute Weisswurst besteht aus einer.
10: He says a good Weisswurst is made from veal and pork fat, which he says, like butter in a cake, defines the texture. Then it's seasoned with salt, pepper, mace, a little bit of lemon zest, and fresh parsley. And there's certainly an appetite for them.
14: Wir produzieren täglich
13: 1,200 Stück.
10: Gassner makes about 1,200 sausages a day, but ramps up production for Oktoberfest when they deliver 18,000 Weißwurstel for breakfast in the beer tents on the first weekend alone. As I try to sample a Gassner Weißwurst, the boiled white sausage slides around the plate, evading my fork. When I finally get hold of it, it's much lighter in taste than you'd expect from such a fat sausage. And that's the veal. Gassner also prefers to eat his Bavarian breakfast with a knife and fork, but says sometimes you just have to suck it up. He snaps the sausage in half and deftly extracts the contents. He says the trick is to try it without mustard first to get the unadulterated, full flavor profile of the sausage. He advises giving it a good sniff, too. Traditionally, a Bavarian breakfast is eaten before the church bells strike midday, a sign that all good things must come to an end, except for sausages, because, as the German saying goes, alles hat ein Ende, nur die Wurst hat zwei. Everything has an end, apart from the sausage, which has two. For NPR News, I'm Esme Nicholson in Munich.
23: I have to say, who needs lunch? 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Later today on All Things Considered, Syria. During its civil war, archaeologists risked and sometimes lost their lives trying to save tens of thousands of ancient relics. Now the war is over, but cultural scholars say the Syrian antiquities are facing new dangers from looters and others. Tune in later today to All Things Considered. 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

Here and now on LAS 89.3, I'm Nereida Moreno. Here are some stories we're watching in our newsroom. California-based Taylor Fresh Foods is voluntarily recalling some of its products made with jalapeño over concerns about possible salmonella contamination. The peppers come from a grower in Mexico that was identified as a potential source of a multi-state outbreak. The company says it's pulling products like pico de gallo and guacamole, and it says it isn't aware of any reported illnesses that are linked to its products. And this all comes after Taylor Farms, a company under Taylor Fresh Foods, voluntarily recalled its iceberg lettuce that was sourced from central Mexico, and that was being linked to the Cyclospora outbreak. Meanwhile, the city of Long Beach is considering cuts to its public libraries as officials try to close a $58 million budget gap. Five of the city's 12 branches would close on Mondays, and the library system would lose 14 positions under this proposal. Library workers are pushing back, saying demand is actually up, with more than 2,800 people visiting Long Beach libraries on a daily basis. The seven other branches in Long Beach are already closed on Mondays. And Head Start centers in Southern California are telling parents that they do have time to weigh in on proposed changes from the federal government. Last week, the Trump administration moved to deregulate the early education program for low-income kids. But the proposal now undergoes a two-month public comment period. And for now, operators say that they're running their programs as usual. You can go to LAS.com to find out how you can submit a public comment.

0: Democrats were watching today. Iran's president says its new supreme leader is calling for unity as the Islamic Republic faces economic hardships and sanctions for stemming from the war. Officials say talks to reopen the Strait of Hormuz are progressing. Meanwhile, Kellogg says it will remove artificial colors from all of its cereals by the end of the year. The Michigan-based company says it's also removing BHT, an artificial preservative, from the small number of cereals that still contain it. And closer to home, one of the most popular stargazing events of the year is just around the corner. The annual Perseids meteor shower will reach peak viewing on Wednesday night. That'll be from around 11 p.m. until dawn. Coming up on Here and Now, we will break down last night's season 3 finale of HBO's House of the Dragons. That's still ahead. It's 11:40.
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1: Live from LAist 89.3, I'm Nereida Moreno. More LAist news coming up in 15 minutes, but first some of the headlines we're watching. President Trump has signed an executive order calling for spacing out childhood vaccines into separate medical visits and splitting the combined measles, mumps, and rubella vaccine into three different shots. Meanwhile, attorneys for Andrew and Tristan Tate argue that the brothers' high-profile public lives constitute special circumstances for their release. They are fighting extradition to the United Kingdom, where the brothers are accused of rape and sex trafficking. And closer to home, L.A. Mayor Karen Bass stopped by Sun Valley this morning for the grand opening of Hope the Mission's newest interim housing site. Olinda Tiny Homes will help out more than 200 Angelenos who are transitioning out of homelessness. Coming up on All Things Considered, a new poll shows support for moving the U.S. toward a system of proportional representation. That's ahead. It's 119.
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0: It's All Things Considered from NPR News. I'm Scott Detrow.
6: And I'm Juana Summers. Van Newkirk has a very serious job at The Atlantic, where he's a senior editor, but he also just really loves butterflies. And we're talking about monarch butterflies, to be specific, so much so that he spent time with them in Mexico to get an update on the state of the monarch butterfly in 2026. And here's some big news. Those butterflies, they're back in a big way. Van Newkirk wrote about his trip for The Atlantic, and he's here with us in studio to tell us exactly what he found. Hi. So, Van, I mean, this trip sounds incredible. How did it come together?
7: So, I have been interested in the monarch butterflies for my entire life. So, I'd seen over the years, the numbers have been declining pretty dramatically. And I really wanted to go to see the overwintering grounds in Mexico sort of before they may disappear. But as it turned out, the year I chose to actually go, they were doing a little bit better than before.
6: When you think about the monarch population today, what are some of the biggest challenges out there?
7: So the populations have been, they've been increasing for the past 2 years, but that is from an all-time low. And the biggest challenges right now is climate change. So now climate change, even if you do replant the trees and all the milkweed, it might make milkweed unable to grow in some places, even in yards where people have planted it. And it may destroy the forest in Mexico. So we really have, everything seems to always come back to this one giant global issue. And I wanted to focus on one facet of it.
6: So, Van, for people who don't know as much about monarch butterflies as you do, why are they so important to the natural world, to our ecosystem?
7: Well, when you think about the monarch, they're sort of an indicator based on how well they are doing. So this is a species that can tell us about the conditions in Mexico, the conditions in the Midwest, and the conditions in Canada. That's a very important species. There are very few that give us that much range of information.
6: I know that you got to track three butterflies on your trip. Tell us about that.
7: So thanks to this new technology, these trackers that are about the size of a grain of rice,
6: okay,
7: they put them on the backs of the butterflies with eyelash glue.
6: Oh, wow.
7: So now we have another use case for eyelash glue. And now with these trackers, we can see almost exactly where the butterflies are going. And so I took the opportunity to follow three butterflies from the Sierra Chinqua sanctuary in Mexico.
6: I love the names. I understand you may have had a little bit of a hand in helping name them. Is that right?
7: Yes. My daughter's 6 years old, and I asked her what we should name them. And so the first one was easy. That was Cinderella. Mm-hmm. The second, she thought for a moment, and she knows the Very Hungry Caterpillar by heart. And so she said Eric Carle.
6: Perfect. Is there anything you learned on your trip and in your reporting that surprised you?
7: One thing that really surprised me was the role of avocados. The forest where they go to winter, those are very tempting targets for people to burn or clear mm-hmm. in order to grow avocados. So if you've eaten avocados in the U.S., you've likely eaten avocados that were grown sometimes illicitly on the land where the butterflies need to come for the winter.
6: We have been speaking with Van Newkirk. He's a senior editor for The Atlantic and a known butterfly enthusiast. Van, thank you.
7: Thank you.
0: This summer, a court in the Chinese city of Guangzhou sided with a graphics designer who was replaced by AI and ruled the dismissal was unlawful. Similar court decisions have happened across several Chinese cities and are being hailed as victories for workers' rights. But as NPR's Jennifer Pak reports from Beijing, workers still have a lot to be anxious about.
8: Economics graduate Ilouan Wu is no stranger to AI. I use chatbots, she says, to help with my homework before. But when Wu got a recent internship at an AI startup in eastern China's Anhui province, she suddenly felt her AI skills were close to zero. It was a huge shock for me, she says, because I didn't know how advanced AI was already. I feel very afraid. She's been documenting these feelings on the social media platform Xiaohongshu. Will I be replaced by AI, she writes. It's a similar concern in the U.S., but in China, the push to adopt AI comes from the top leaders, and firms here are deploying AI at a scale that far outpaces those in America. Now the courts are stepping in. Take this case in eastern China's Hangzhou City, as reported by state broadcaster CCTV. A tech worker identified by the court only as Mr. Zhou was a quality assurance supervisor working with AI large language models. Eventually, AI took over his work, and the company dismissed him, which the Hangzhou Intermediate People's Court deemed illegal. Judge Shi Guoqiang, who presided over the case, told CCTV, introducing AI to reduce costs is not automatic grounds for a company to end an employee's contract. Similar cases in China have seen courts side with workers. Legal protection is necessary, says student Wu, but thinks it'll take some time to get right. Overall, Chinese laws are very protective of workers, says Guang Li at the global law firm Taylor Wessing's Munich office. He specializes in Chinese employment and labor laws.
9: If you compare to Germany, to Europe, to the US, to some extent, it is even more protective for employees.
8: The issue is enforcement, says Eli Friedman, professor of global labor and work at Cornell University.
10: The state does not have the capacity or, frankly, the interest to rigorously enforce its own laws.
8: Chinese workers, he says, are vulnerable. Like Mr. Zhou's story. He may have won his case, but he's also 35. That's considered old for many Chinese tech companies. He might struggle to find work in China's sluggish economy. Nearly one in six grads couldn't find a job in June. Wu's now pursuing a master's degree. China's job market is already competitive, she says. AI just intensifies that competition. And it's only going to get worse as China and the U.S. are locked in an AI race. Again, Professor Friedman.
10: You can't say that we want to dominate these industries in the future and then you know, start clutching your pearls when people use those things to replace workers.
8: As for Wu, every day she listens to a podcast or watches a video related to AI to keep on top of the latest.
11: Keep learning.
8: Keep learning, she says. Experiencing AI and learning its limitations might make it less scary. It's keep up, she says, or get left behind. Jennifer Pak, NPR News, Beijing.
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1: Live from LAist 89.3, Nereida Moreno with you. The campaign to unionize California Uber and Lyft drivers has now passed a key milestone. A state board told the California Gig Workers Union on Friday that it can represent drivers as soon as next month. And that's because after a months-long campaign, it passed a threshold of 30% of active drivers who do support unionizing. A state law that took effect back in January gave many gig workers the right to bargain for overtime pay and for other protections. Coming up on All Things Considered, it's Climate Monday, and we're going inside the effort to build a Noah's Ark of California's tide pools. That's still ahead. It's 1:30.
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15: Live from NPR News in Washington, I'm Linda Kenyon. We'll be getting some new data this week on the cost of living. NPR's Scott Horsley has a preview.
16: The report is expected to show that consumer prices in July were up about 3.4% from a year ago. That would be a slightly smaller annual increase than we saw in June. But look, inflation's still uncomfortably high. And now the job market is also showing some signs of weakness. Last week, we learned that employers cut 23,000 jobs in July. And more than 250,000 people dropped out of the workforce last month. So employers are not having to pay as much to attract workers these days. Average wages were up just 3.2% over the last 12 months. So when prices are going up faster than wages, it's no wonder a lot of people feel like they're falling behind.
15: The price of gas, for example, is up due to the war against Iran, and that is helping to create inflationary pressures. The State Department says it has recovered more than 175,000 visas as part of an immigration crackdown by the Trump administration. NPR's Michelle Kellerman reports.
17: In a fact sheet touting the new figures, the State Department says a majority of the visas were revoked due to what it calls law enforcement encounters, though it didn't say how many foreign nationals were actually convicted of such crimes, which include assault, drunk driving, child abuse, and fraud. The statement highlights the decision to revoke visas of those who the Trump administration believes celebrated the assassination of Charlie Kirk last year. Secretary of State Marco Rubio has also determined some Iranians and a Cuban official accused of influence operations can be deported. The department says it is on track to beat last year's record numbers of visa revocations. Michelle Kellerman, NPR News, the State Department.
15: President Trump has signed an executive order calling for childhood vaccines to be spaced out into separate medical visits. This is NPR.
1: Live from LAist News, I'm Nereida Moreno. The Trump administration wants to overhaul Head Start, putting future services in doubt. But SoCal centers are telling parents that they still have time to weigh in on the changes. LEU reports.
11: The administration says its proposed changes would provide more local flexibility. Currently, Head Start offers more than just childcare. It also provides wraparound services like health screenings. Advocates fear those will go away. Luis Bautista is with the LA County Office of Education, which serves around 7,000 children.
18: Head Start programs will remain open. We will continue to offer services, right, as currently designed. That won't change until all of this is ultimately resolved.
11: He says parents should know that these changes are proposed, and there's a 60-day comment period for feedback. LEU, LAS News.
1: Meanwhile, California-based Taylor Fresh Foods is voluntarily recalling some of its products that are made with jalapeño over concerns about possible salmonella contamination. The peppers come from a grower in Mexico that was identified as a potential source of a multi-state outbreak. Taylor Fresh Foods says it's pulling products like pico de gallo and guacamole, and the company says it isn't aware of any reported illnesses that are linked to its products. Pierce College in Woodland Hills has canceled its football season just as it was about to start. The school said there just weren't enough players to safely compete. But head coach Jim Sims tells our media partner CBS LA that other community colleges had smaller rosters.
19: Compton right now has less kids than us, and West LA has less kids than us. From what I was told, both of them are in the low 20s, both teams. So you canceled us, and there's two teams that have less kids than us.
1: Sim says he's trying to place players who came here from overseas to play at other schools. And a new collection at the LA County Museum of

0: Live from LAist 89.3, Nereida Moreno with you. We got some terrible news this afternoon. Jackie the Eagle has died, and she was one of Big Bear Valley's famous bald eagles, along with her mate, Shadow. Their lives captured the hearts of fans around the world through a popular live stream. Friends of Big Bear Valley, which, by the way, maintains that stream, made the announcement today with the Ojai Raptor Center. Jackie had been receiving care there since late last month, and her exact cause of death is not immediately clear. Jackie and Shadow have successfully fledged six chicks together over the years at their nest. That includes this season, Sandy and Luna. We have more details at LAist.com. It's 2:30.
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4: Live from NPR News in Washington, I'm Linda Kenyon. President Trump has signed another executive order aimed at trying to upend the way U.S. children are vaccinated against dangerous infectious diseases. NPR's Rob Stein has the story.
5: Trump's new executive order calls for reducing the number of childhood vaccines recommended by the federal government. The executive order also calls for breaking up a shot that is now given as a single vaccination for measles, mumps, rubella, and chickenpox into separate shots, and for the Justice Department to pressure states to reduce the number of vaccines required for school. The moves will likely be challenged in court, like previous attempts to change childhood vaccinations. The executive order was welcomed by vaccine critics and denounced by many public health experts. Rob Stein, NPR News.
4: A new poll commissioned by supporters of election reforms finds voters are open to some big changes into how Congress is elected. NPR's Ashley Lopez reports.
6: The poll shows there's significant support for moving the U.S. toward proportional representation. It's a system used in most democracies that elects multiple representatives in a single district, according to a party's vote share. Lee Drutman with the liberal think tank New America partnered with the advocacy group Fix Our House to commission the poll of 1,000 voters. He says they found this idea was supported by a margin of 2-1.
7: So probably the most appealing aspect of proportional representation based on this polling is that it provides a solution to gerrymandering and it increases the competition for voters.
6: More than 90% of House elections this year are uncompetitive. Ashley Lopez, NPR News.
4: It's primary election day tomorrow in six states. Progressive candidates for governor in Wisconsin and U.S. Senate in Minnesota are making their final pushes between today and tomorrow. This is NPR.
0: Live from LAist News, I'm Nereida Moreno. The trial of a man accused of orchestrating the 1996 killing of rapper Tupac Shakur is underway. Dwayne Keefe D. Davis is accused of being in the car that opened fire, and he's pleaded not guilty to one charge of murder with a deadly weapon. Tupac's stepbrother, Mopreem Shakur, tells our media partner, CBS LA, that revisiting the tragedy has been rough on the family.
8: These are strange days we're living in. So we're just being cautiously optimistic, let the process take its course, and see where we land.
0: Davis wrote in his 2019 memoir that the shooting was retaliation for an earlier brawl, and he says he made past claims for money and fame. Around 700 beds are sitting empty at Cal State LA, even though a university housing plan says the campus needs about 500 more beds. Yusra Farzan has more.
9: The university says the beds have sat empty for years because of a lack of maintenance funding. In 2025, an audit found Cal State LA's housing program had depleted its reserves because of mismanagement and because maintenance delays led to emergency repairs. Maintenance costs weren't in the housing budget for the fiscal year ending in 2025, the last one posted online. LAist has asked the university for more recent housing budgets. Yusra Farazan, LA's News.
0: In other news, singer-songwriter Phoebe Bridgers is selling out shows this week at a Costa Mesa planetarium. Josie Huang reports.
10: 1, 2, 3, 4!
11: Bridgers is debuting her new album at listening sessions at planetariums across the world ahead of its Friday release. The only SoCal site? The Orange Coast College Planetarium. Rhiannon Graffio is an educator there.
12: It's gorgeous.
11: Images taken by astrophotographer Babak Tafreshi sweep across the dome as Bridgers sings.
12: You can see the paths of the stars as the Earth rotates, auroras, lightning.
11: Fans can also watch a laser show set to the album. Either way, Graffio hopes those who come for Bridgers come back for the stars. Josie Huang, LAS News.
0: And the California Credit Union is offering teachers $500 grants to help fund classroom projects. Those grants are available to 20 SoCal teachers from Ventura to San Diego counties. The deadline to apply

0: We talk about optimization a lot. Efficiency in production leading to goods that are more uniform and thus more profitable. I need you to work with me on this one, but perhaps the ultimate optimized product out there is the humble Pringle. Perfectly formed, immaculately stacked, each exactly like the other. The company that makes them, though, wants them to be even more perfect. So they're piloting an AI program to make sure each and every chip is the iconic saddle-shaped platonic ideal. Isabel Busquet is a reporter at the Wall Street Journal Leadership Institute, where she had the scoop on AI Pringles. Thanks for coming on the program.
1: Yeah, thanks for having me.
0: Can you help me understand, please, why we need AI to make a better Pringle?
1: Yeah, that's a great question. Pringles production is by no means perfect.
0: Which is funny because they are basically the perfect chip. They all come in that little stack.
1: Yeah. You could make that argument for sure. But I think what you don't see behind the scenes is there's a lot of times in the factory when the dough will crack and will have to be thrown away, or the chips get too sticky and they're stuck in the fryer. And there's all these different production challenges that are happening behind the scenes. And so the company that makes Pringles was basically looking for a better way where they, you know, could reduce their waste, and every single Pringle in the factory would be the perfect Pringle.
0: All right. So how does it work?
1: Great question. So they basically decided to create what they're calling a digital twin of the Pringle dough as it moves through the production line. And you would think that the dough would pretty much be standard. You know, it's the same recipe, it's the same ingredients, but there will be slight differences, things like small tweaks, the machinery, maybe a little more water here, maybe a little more oil here. And so all this data, more than 200 data points every millisecond is now filtering into this computing device they have at the edge. And from there, an AI model is running a simulation to decide, is this batch of raw materials going to result in the perfect batch of Pringles, or are there adjustments we need to make, and what are the adjustments? And then it tells the operators how to make those tweaks.
0: Who knew making Pringles was so hard? And it does it in real time, right? Is that the deal?
1: Yeah, basically. Wow. It can preemptively tell you where the issues are going to be, which is a big deal, because in the past, they call them dough makers in the Pringles factories, would basically just grab chunks of dough off their production line, or grab Pringles once they came out of the fryer and weigh them, and then make those tweaks afterwards, which resulted in more waste.
0: Is this going to be another story of AI replacing humans?
1: Well, at this point, the company was pretty firm on the fact that the AI is working alongside the humans. Okay. There could be a future with this kind of technology where the AI model decides what kind of tweaks it needs to make, and then autonomously tweaks the machines itself, makes those updates itself. But we'll have to wait and see.
0: Yeah, but the future is what the future is going to be. Here's the payoff question then. Is it working? Is the company that makes Pringles actually saving money as it makes these investments, right? Because it's spending money too to make the perfect Pringle.
1: Yeah, great question. No, the company's been working on this effort for 4 years. They've put in, between $4 and $5 million. This is a lofty investment for them. This was a limited project on one production line in Poland. They're seeing a 10% improvement in the quality of the Pringles. They're seeing a 13% reduction in waste. Wow. They said they're seeing a more than 40%, return on the millions they put into this project. And so they are planning to scale it out to Belgium and Tennessee next year.
0: Now, does this mean that when I pop open a can of Pringles and I eat my way through the stack, that there aren't going to be those crumbled little bits on the bottom? I mean, are they taking care of that too?
1: Yeah, I don't know. That's a good question. I think we'll have to grab some cans of Pringles and see for ourselves.
0: That's right. That's the only way to figure it out. Isabel Busquet, she's at the Wall Street Journal Leadership Institute. Isabel, thanks a lot. I appreciate your time.
1: Yeah, thanks for having me.
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0: This final note on the way out today comes to us from Axios, an occasional guest on this program, Neil Irwin. Guess who is the Federal Reserve's biggest fan of artificial intelligence? If you said Chairman Kevin Warsh, please go straight to the head of the class. Neil reported today that before he took office, Warsh built a couple of AI bots that aggregated the works of Milton Friedman and James Tobin, very heavy hitters in 20th century economics, and then asked those bots to spit out what Friedman and Tobin would have had to say about today's economic issues. Maybe it's just me, but I don't think you're allowed to do that in Econ 101, lest you get into big and serious trouble. That's all I'm saying. Amir Babawi, Caitlin Esch, John Gordon, Noya Karn, Steve Mullis, and Stephanie Seek are the Marketplace editing staff. Kelly Silvera is the news director. I'm Kai Rizdahl. We will see you tomorrow, everybody. This is APM.
3: 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The Daily is next after the news from NPR and LAST. Then on All Things Considered at 4, you'll hear from David Hearn. That's the former Olympian who was accused of vandalizing the Lincoln Memorial reflecting pool. More at 4 on All Things Considered. It's 3:29.
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8: Something else that we're seeing is that people born in more recent generations are at greater risk of having cancer, which suggests that there might be environmental or lifestyle exposures, things that have collectively happened to us as a society over time that could be affecting our cancer risk.
9: I'm Rachel Abrams. 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
10: Live from NPR News in Washington, I'm Linda Kenyon. A U.S. military base in South Carolina has been renamed after the late U.S. Senator Lindsey Graham. Defense Secretary Pete Hegseth says Joint Base Charleston is now Joint Base Lindsey Graham.
11: Those gray tails that say Charleston, now when they land in far-flung places, will say Graham. The world will remember that name.
10: Joint Base Lindsey Graham includes an Air Force base and a naval weapons station. Graham, who died last month, served in the Air Force, Air National Guard, and Reserves. He also represented South Carolina as a U.S. Senator for 23 years. Before that, he served in the U.S. House of Representatives for 8. The Trump administration is putting more than $180 million towards schools and trade programs in the mining industry. As NPR's Janaki Mehta reports, President Trump wants to boost domestic production of minerals and batteries.
12: The money will go towards 14 mining schools across the country to bolster the mining workforce, which President Trump said was dwindling in the U.S.
13: For years, mining schools and colleges that are essential to training the future leaders of this industry have been absolutely and sadly disappearing.
12: The administration has been pushing to increase the U.S. domestic production of minerals like lithium, graphite, and silicon to build weapons, cars, and semiconductors to compete with China, which dominates the industry. $80 million in grants for these schools is coming from the Pentagon, while the other $100 million will come from the Department of Energy. Janaki Mehta, NPR News.
10: A new proposal will require food manufacturers to notify the FDA before introducing new food additives like colors, flavorings, and sweeteners to processed foods. The change would reverse a decades-old policy allowing companies to self-certify that new ingredients are safe. That policy has long been criticized by health advocates. This is NPR.
3: And live from LAS News, I'm Julia Paskin. Jackie, the famous Big Bear bald eagle, whose life won the hearts of fans worldwide, has passed away. Rescuers announced her death this afternoon. The bird was receiving intensive care for weeks at the Ojai Raptor Center for Severe Anemia. And McKenna Kramer, our own reporter, has been following Jackie's life for some time now and joins us now. Hi, McKenna.
14: Hey.
3: So these past couple of weeks have been really challenging for Jackie and obviously for the many, many fans who've been following her journey. Can you remind us how we got here?
14: Yeah, so she was rescued last month by Big Bear Lake after getting into a fight with two younger eagles. She was grounded and she was weak, but officials believe that she was already sick for some time by the time that she was actually rescued. So she was taken in by the San Dimas Raptor Rescue at first and then transferred to the Ojai Raptor Center. Initial tests ruled out lead and the presence of metal objects like fishing lines, but she was still dealing with severe anemia and it was unclear why. And she unfortunately took a turn for the worse this weekend into early this morning.
3: Folks might be wondering, you know, why people have such an emotional connection with Jackie and her mate Shadow. They really are famous worldwide. Can you remind us how their saga started?
14: Yeah, it all goes back to 2015. That is when Friends of Big Bear Valley installed that first nest camera. So there was another bald eagle pair actually in that nest, but they left and Jackie took over the nest. So she actually had another mate before Shadow. His name was Mr. B. And that was the case until 2018 when Shadow, and using human terms here, stole Jackie away. So people have tuned into the highs and lows of each nesting season as they try to hatch eggs and raise chicks. And they've successfully raised six chicks together over the years, including Sandy and Luna this past season.
3: Yeah, we've seen them behave in such a dedicated way to one another and to their chicks. I think that's been part of like why we have this emotional connection. We have mentioned already that it has been a tough summer for eagle fans, but the community is suffering another big loss earlier this year. Tell us about this woman who is responsible for the nest's internet fame.
14: Yeah, Sandy Steers, she was the leader of Friends of Big Bear Valley. She died in February. She truly was the visionary behind this whole thing. She wanted to see the eagles up close. She spent years fundraising and working with the Forest Service to install those cameras. And she would tell stories about the eagles' lives on social media, taking you up to that tree above Big Bear Lake. And before she died, she worked on that $10 million fundraiser to buy land near the nest. So it has been a very hard year, but the fundraiser reached its goal, and that land is now being preserved.
3: And McKenna, we've got about 30 seconds left. Could you tell us about some of the responses you've seen to Jackie's passing?
14: Yeah, people are really heartbroken. I don't blame them. It's hard when you lose anything, but especially I know there's people that watch them day in and day out, and it's become a fascinating.

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1: LAist 89.3 and the LAist app. Julia Paskin here with a look at some of the things happening around town this week. Lots of music on the calendar. John Mellencamp takes the Dancing Words Tour to the Hollywood Bowl tonight at 8. Jill Scott performs the YouTube Theater tomorrow and Wednesday. And then Ziggy Marley talks about his new album, Bright Side, also his career, along with a special performance at the Grammy Museum's Clive Davis Theater Thursday night. 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
4: Live from NPR News in Washington, I'm Linda Kenyon. We'll be getting some new data this week on the cost of living. NPR's Scott Horsley has a preview.
5: The report is expected to show that consumer prices in July were up about 3.4% from a year ago. That would be a slightly smaller annual increase than we saw in June, but inflation's still uncomfortably high. And now the job market is also showing some signs of weakness. Last week, we learned that employers cut 23,000 jobs in July, and more than 250,000 people dropped out of the workforce last month. Employers are not having to pay as much to attract workers these days. Average wages were up just 3.2% over the last 12 months. So when prices are going up faster than wages, it's no wonder a lot of people feel like they're falling behind.
4: The price of gas, for example, is up due to the war against Iran, and that is creating more inflationary pressures. A new report from an outside law firm hired by the Interlochen Center for the Arts finds sexual abuse allegations that span seven decades. The elite Michigan art school is where Jeffrey Epstein allegedly found some of his earliest victims. NPR's Ava Berger spoke with a victim of abuse at that school.
6: In 2005, 2 months after he turned 16, Paul Bush was molested by his Interlochen ballet teacher. The teacher later pleaded guilty to the abuse.
7: I don't even know how differently my life would have gone had this event not occurred.
6: The big question is, how could this happen at such a well-known institution, a place with successful alums such as Chapel Roan and Josh Groban? The report's findings and Bush's experience provide some indications. In many cases, adults were able to meet alone with students. At the same time, the children at the school had limited communication with their families. They were vulnerable because of their age, sexual identities, and lack of experience, and some were scared to report their abuse. Ava Berger, NPR News.
4: This is NPR News.
1: And live from LAist News, I'm Julia Paskin. Hearings being held this week could decide whether California continues to have a say over what happens in federal waters off our coast. The federal government is considering revoking the state's legal right to regulate activities such as offshore drilling. Orange County resident Grant Bixby founded the Business Alliance for Protecting the Pacific Coast and points out that offshore drilling makes up just 1% of the state's coastal businesses.
8: Should we put 99% of the other employment at risk for the benefit of one dirty industry?
1: Bixby spoke at a news conference today where he was joined by a coalition of business owners, environmentalists, and state and local officials pushing back on the Trump administration. Aaron Stone will join me to talk about today's meeting in just about 10 minutes. In other news, the campaign to unionize California Uber and Lyft drivers has passed a key milestone. The state board told the California Gig Workers Union that it can represent drivers as soon as next month. After a months-long campaign, it passed a threshold of 30% of active drivers who support unionizing. A state law took effect in January and gave many gig workers the right to bargain for overtime pay and other protections. Singer-songwriter Phoebe Bridgers is selling out shows this week at a Costa Mesa planetarium. Josie Huang reports.
9: One, two, three, four!
1: Bridgers is debuting her new album at listening sessions at planetariums across the world ahead of its Friday release. The only SoCal site? The Orange Coast College Planetarium. Rhiannon Graffio is an educator there.
0: It's gorgeous.
1: Images taken by astrophotographer Babak Tafreshi sweep across the dome as Bridgers sings.
0: You can see the paths of the stars as the Earth rotates, auroras, lightning.
1: Fans can also watch a laser show set to the album. Either way, Graffio hopes those who come for Bridgers come back for the stars. Josie Huang, LAS News.
9: And finally, some baseball. Dodgers lost to the Arizona Diamondbacks 4-2 yesterday. Tonight, they're back home to take on the Kansas City Royals. Newly acquired pitcher Tarek Skubal will make his first home start as a Dodger. Meanwhile, the Angels got trounced by the Miami Marlins 20-12, I should say, to 3. Tonight, they are home against the Texas Rangers. And the brand new Women's Pro Baseball League, the LA Queens lost to the San Francisco Firebells 10-3. That game was on Saturday. More news at LAS.com. It's 4:35.
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11: This is All Things Considered from NPR News. I'm Juana Summers.
12: And I'm Scott Detrow. Today, President Trump signed a new executive order that once again tries to scramble how children are vaccinated against dangerous infectious diseases in the United States. The move is being welcomed by vaccine critics, but it's being condemned by many public health and infectious disease authorities. NPR health correspondent Rob Stein joins us now. Hi, Rob.
13: Hey there, Scott.
12: So the administration is trying to make drastic changes in childhood vaccinations since Trump returned to office. What does this latest order

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1: And live from LAist 89.3 and the LAist app, I'm Julia Paskin. State and local officials, activists, business leaders, and others are addressing the federal government this afternoon in Santa Monica. This is over a Trump administration review of California's right to have a say in what happens in federal waters off our coast. Aaron Stone was in the room, but joins us now on this Climate Monday. Hey, Aaron, so catch us up here. What is happening today in Santa Monica?
2: Yeah. Hi, Julia. So this is one of four hearings being put on by the Federal National Oceanic and Atmospheric Administration this week, known as NOAA, to collect public comment about industrial development along our coast, including spaceports, offshore oil drilling, desalination, and underground cables. And this happened because NOAA is part of the Federal Department of Commerce, and Howard Lutnick, who's the Commerce Secretary, earlier this year wrote that California has a, quote, long record of obstructing technological innovation, economic development, and related federal efforts in the name of environmental extremism, end quote. So Lutnick directed NOAA to conduct this full review of California's compliance with this kind of obscure federal law called the Coastal Zone Management Act. And that's a law that was signed by President Richard Nixon in 1972 after a major oil spill off of Santa Barbara's coast. And it grants coastal states like California the right to review and even reject projects in federal waters off the coast. So that bipartisanship appears to be dissolving at this point.
1: Aaron, what are you hearing so far from folks who are speaking at the meeting?
2: Yeah, so speaker after speaker today, including the head of the California Coastal Commission and elected leaders from up and down California, as well as many local residents, have decried the federal review as not rooted in science or economics and is ultimately, they say, completely political. Here's Wade Crowfoot, the California Secretary of Natural Resources, who spoke at a press conference before the hearing.
3: Never before in the five-decade history of this federal act has this sudden, baseless review taken place on any state's coastal management program.
2: Crowfoot also noted that 35 other states have the same rights under the Coastal Zone Management Act, but this is actually the only such hearing happening right now. And California has actually historically aligned with 96% of the projects proposed under that act. And I'll also add that NOAA did complete a similar review back in 2024, where they gave California coastal management agencies high marks in a draft report, but that review wasn't finalized because of the change in administrations. So that's where we are today.
1: I'm speaking with Aaron Stone about a hearing that will help determine if California continues to have a say over what goes on in federal waters off of our coast. Aaron, what else stood out to you from today?
2: You know, I mean, ultimately, what stood out to me is that, you know, this review does come amid the Trump administration's aggressive efforts to expand offshore oil drilling off California's coast. For example, restarting a pipeline off of Santa Barbara's coast that broke in 2015. The administration's trying to fast track deep seabed mining, among other things, while also kind of pushing back on offshore wind energy as well. But ultimately, what's out in the comments I've heard today is that our coast is just an integral part of our identity as Californians, and people from fishing and tourism industry to tribal leaders, state and local officials, as well as environmental advocates all spoke today. And really one thing was clear, that Californians value our coast. Tina Calderon, a culture bearer of the Tongva and Chumash tribes, made this point really well, I think.
4: The point is that we all love our beautiful salt waters. These are sacred waters. And it's up to us to be the voice. It's up to us to cause no more human harm. We've done enough.
2: And it's not yet clear when the federal government will make any decision after these hearings. But you can find out how to participate over the next couple of days by checking out our website.
1: Yeah, Aaron, do you want to tell us more how people can submit public comment on this topic?
2: Yeah, so this hearing was in person. There will be two coming up tomorrow and the next day that are virtual, but you do have to register online by midnight tonight. We do have our how to do that on our website now. And then you can also submit comments through August 22nd. Via email. That's also a long, complicated email. We do have those details on our website as well.
1: Okay, folks, so if you want to make that comment, you do have to get on it by midnight tonight, at least to register. But we have all the details on how to go through that process at LAist.com. That's LAist climate and environment senior reporter, who I can hear is still in the field from that background noise.
2: It's a little echoey.
1: Erin, thank you so much for being here with us.
2: Thanks, Julia.
1: It's 4:49.
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0: 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I'm Scott Detrow.
9: And I'm Juana Summers. During Syria's civil war, the country's archaeologists risked and sometimes lost their lives in an effort to save tens of thousands of ancient relics across the country from war. But as NPR's Emily Fang reports, since the end of that war more than a year and a half ago, cultural heritage experts are warning that Syria's antiquities are facing new dangers.
10: In times of old, the Syrian town of Marat al-Numan was famed for its colored stone, which went into its breathtaking Byzantine-era mosaics. Before the war, visitors from the world over came to see them. But by 2012 came Syria's civil war, and Marat al-Numan in northwest Syria became a battleground between rebels and government soldiers.
11: They did not care. No museum, no culture.
10: This is Abdelhai Kador, a guide who used to take tourists to visit the mosaics regularly before the war. He points to where a large floor mosaic once was, now trampled by tanks.
11: They have tanks here, they have the army, they can rogue, they did anything.
10: Majd Mazloom, one of the museum's caretakers, says local residents tried to protect the surviving mosaics afterwards. By removing them, wrapping them in mesh, and hiding them. But now that the war is over, these mosaics and Syria's enormous store of ancient treasures are at risk from something else. From looting. Drive across the Syrian countryside outside the ancient cities of Damascus and Aleppo, and you will see fresh holes, mostly dug by hand by Syrians who are treasure hunting. Yeah. Kador demonstrates how looting happens. We're now on the grounds of Sirjilla, a city built in the 5th century but abandoned more than 1,200 years ago. And as we walk through the stone ruins, he pauses every few seconds to tap the earth with a wooden stick. He says for looters, that hollow sound means there could be an empty space underneath, perhaps containing pottery or gold. And soon we come across some haphazardly dug holes.
12: Here's one right in front of me now. Pretty shallow. They must have dug just a few days ago. It looks like they found a jar, broke it open, and took whatever was inside.
10: Heritage experts are worried about this looting.
13: I mean, looting, unfortunately, has exploded since the fallen regime.
10: This is Amr al-Azim. He is a Syrian archaeology professor at Shawnee State University in Ohio and a longtime advisor to Syria's Museums and Antiquities Agency.
14: Looking at essentially Facebook and other social media platforms.
10: Before arriving in Syria, he showed me public social media groups with hundreds, sometimes thousands of members, featuring artifacts touted as Roman, Byzantine, and Ottoman. These groups have posted more looted Syrian origin antiquities for sale in the last year than any year during the Civil War. That's according to the Antiquities Trafficking and Heritage Anthropology Research Project, or AFAR, a group Azim's part of that's tracking antiquities trafficking. In Syria, Azim says everyone essentially lives on top of an archaeological site, so looting is an easy way to make money.
13: the deterioration in the economic situation.
10: When the economy has stalled since the war ended, and there is little enforcement of long-standing anti-looting laws.
13: Still fairly, you know, fragile security conditions.
10: As the new government struggles to assert control over the country. Ayman Mustafa Nabo, deputy director at Syria's Museums and Antiquities Agency, said in response to an NPR request for comment that the country is making progress in controlling looting. Looting had skyrocketed immediately after the Assad regime collapsed, but Nabo said there's been a, quote, gradual but substantial decline in looting during the second year of the new government, largely because state security forces are working with the Interior Ministry to crack down. Azam disagrees that things are getting better, but he says Syrian authorities are doing what they can with limited resources. He argues cultural preservation is central to helping Syrians heal from a civil war that pitted communities against one another and ruptured society along multiple lines.
13: Social, economic, sectarian, ethnic, and when so much has happened to us, the only shared common denominator I see today is our shared common history, our shared past.
10: But even antiquities in Syria's museums are at risk of theft and degradation from moisture and heat. This includes the tens of thousands of statues, cuneiform tablets, and other priceless antiquities saved during the war, an effort in part organized by Mamoun Abdelkarim.
14: 2012, we preserved all the objects underground in the warehouses.
10: Abdelkarim was Syria's Director General of Antiquities and Museums in Damascus during the first half of the civil war. He spearheaded an ambitious operation to ferry every museum's cache of ancient objects to the capital for safe storage.
14: Despite the war, the violent, we transported 24,000 objects to Damascus, Homs 15,000, Hama Museum 5,000.
10: And here in Damascus, all of those items remain in storage until the day Syria's museums are restored and their treasures can be safely displayed once again. But that day is likely years off.
13: These all have objects which are stored in them.
10: Azam recently gave me a tour of the subterranean depths under Damascus's National Museum. A lack of money to fix it means much of the museum remains closed to the public.
12: There are these green army ammunition cases stacked up along the sides of the hallway. But inside, it's not ammunition, it's artifacts.
10: Artifacts. Some of the 3 truckloads of statues, reliefs, and mosaics from the ancient city of Palmyra, evacuated by Abdelkarim the night before the extremist group ISIS captured the city for the first time in 2015. That same year, ISIS executed one of Abdelkarim's colleagues, a prominent archaeologist named Khalid al-Assad, because he refused to tell the militants where they had hidden Palmyra's antiquities.
13: Palmyra, there's one that's up in here.
10: We lift the wooden lid of one of the ammunition boxes.
12: Oh, wow, there's just...
13: Yeah, just a stone...
12: Stone pillars?
13: It's a stone relief.
12: Stone reliefs and
13: stuff? Carving, yeah, of a face of a woman.
10: It's a funerary statue, taken from a Palmyran tomb built nearly 2,000 years ago. The likeness of this long-dead woman, bejeweled and in a headdress, looks up at us, nestled in foam. She has been locked away in this basement for more than 10 years, waiting patiently to be seen. Emily Fang, NPR News, Damascus, Syria.

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2: Julia Paskin with you. 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
4: 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From the Robert Wood Johnson Foundation, RWJF is a national philanthropy working toward a future where health is no longer a privilege, but a right. 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
2: Now at 5, Texas has the fastest-growing data center market in the country, but Governor Abbott wants to pause development.
6: Unless he's willing to call a special session, I'm not sure how you impose the requirements that his edict seems to want to impose.
2: Why some are skeptical. Live from LAist 89.3, it's All Things Considered. I'm Julia Paskin. Also this hour, former students at Interlochen High School, an elite arts boarding school in Michigan, have made nearly 70 allegations of sexual abuse by adults affiliated with the school.
7: I don't even know how differently my life would have gone had this event not occurred.
2: The account spans from the 1950s to the 2010s. And from the LAist newsroom, Big Bear's famous bald eagle Jackie has died after weeks in rehabilitation. McKenna Kramer will have more. It's Monday, August 10th, and NPR's national news is next.
8: Live from NPR News in Washington, I'm Ryland Barton. President Trump is dismissing Iran's demands that the U.S. pay for devastation caused by 5 months of war in exchange for reopening the Strait of Hormuz.
9: They asked for money for the damage that we've done. I said, that's a good idea. Well, we're going to ask for money for the damage they've done over a 50-year period.
8: Trump said Iran should pay for hundreds of American troops killed and wounded by Iran-backed militants over several decades. Iran has said the U.S. will need to provide reparations and end sanctions and military threats before the strait is opened.